0: southeast side of the city at about 1 o'clock this morning. One person was killed and 8 were wounded. Investigators are looking at security video and questioning witnesses as they try to identify the suspects.
1: As part of a leak investigation, the Trump administration sought the telephone records for several New York Times reporters and their relatives, according to the paper and newly unsealed documents.
2: The subpoenas mark an escalation in the Department of Justice's investigation after the New York Times reported about security concerns related to the new Qatari-donated Air Force One. Lawyers for the New York Times called the timing of the subpoenas, quote, deeply troubling, and alleged the Department of Justice violated their own guidelines by waiting a week to notify the paper about the subpoenas. A federal judge is hearing arguments later this week about quashing the original subpoenas sent to the reporters to testify about the sources of their reporting. Peter Haralambos, ABC News.
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5: High pressure will slide offshore tonight. Clear skies this evening will give way to increasing clouds overnight. Temperatures dropping into the lower to middle 60s. Partly sunny, becoming breezy on Tuesday. Showers and thunderstorms developing late in the day ahead of a warm front, high getting up to around 80. Scattered showers and thunderstorms Tuesday night. We only drop to the middle to upper 60s. Skies will become partly sunny on Wednesday. We'll be warm and humid, breezy at times. Cold front moving in late in the day may trigger a second round of showers and thunderstorms for the day. Temperatures will get up into the middle 80s. The front moves through Wednesday night. We clear out for Thursday with high pressure building in. Mostly sunny skies, not as humid. Temperatures getting up to around 80 degrees in the afternoon. I'm Scott Kaplan, and that's your Bloomberg three-day forecast. 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
1: Copper is rising in value, which also means copper theft is also rising.
0: The value of copper has roughly doubled in the past year, thanks largely to the construction of data centers. With surging value comes increasing theft. So,
6: AT&T will be offering a reward of up to $20,000 for specific and detailed information that leads to the arrest and conviction of copper thieves.
0: Beyond the public awareness campaign and the posting of rewards, AT&T is replacing copper wire with fiber optic cables. One neighborhood at a time. Jim Ryan, ABC News.
1: Well, coffee can be good for the body. That's the result of a new study from the American Heart Association. Researchers say in healthy adults, up to 400 milligrams of coffee a day, or 3 to 5 cups, may lower risk of stroke, diabetes, and heart failure. But
7: high doses of caffeine, especially from energy drinks and energy shots, have been linked to higher blood pressure and abnormal heart rhythms.
1: That's ABC's Stephanie Ramos. An injured bald eagle rescued in California's Big Bear after a fight with two other eagles is believed to be the internet famous Jackie, star of a Nest live stream with partner Shadow. Friends of Big Bear Valley says the eagle is getting the care she needs. The Women's Tennis Association introducing one-off mandatory gene testing for all players. It's a requirement to compete in the 2028 Los Angeles Olympics, and it brings the organization in line with an IOC policy in President Trump's executive order on sports. I'm Stephanie Officer, ABC News.
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8: From Bloomberg World Headquarters in New York, I'm Doug Krisner. Let's update top stories in market action. Crude oil prices are pretty steady at this hour after being buffeted by fresh tensions in the U.S.-Iran conflict. Earlier today on social media, President Trump said Iran will pay for killing three U.S. service members. However, at the same time, Iran said mediators have been in touch with proposals on how to ease hostilities. Reuters reported one proposal is calling for a 10-day ceasefire to find ways to revive that memorandum of understanding. New York crude oil was up 0.9%. Right now, we're down about 0.1% at 83.15. A federal judge has temporarily paused Paramount Skydance's takeover of Warner Brothers Discovery. The judge saying today this $110 billion deal likely violates antitrust law. Now, the companies have been ordered to hold off on closing the deal for 14 days. A hearing is set for August 3rd to determine whether to pause the completion of this deal until after a trial which will decide whether the deal is illegal under federal antitrust law. Canadian Prime Minister Mark Carney says his government is ready to talk to the U.S. about modernizing the USMCA trade deal. Now, Carney's remarks come after the Trump administration hit some Canadian goods with a new 50% tariff under a never-before-used legal provision. This gives President Trump power to impose duties of as much as 50% on countries deemed to discriminate against U.S. commerce. A senior U.S. official cited Canada's unfair treatment of American alcohol, automobiles, and dairy products. Now, certain Canadian products will be excluded from these new tariffs, set to take effect in 30 days. The exclusions include energy, potash, fish, critical minerals, and goods like autos and metals, which are covered by separate sectorial duties on industries. In the States, really a mixed day for the equity market by and large. We had the S&P down about 0.2%. Many of the chip makers posted gains. We had the Philadelphia Semiconductor Index rising 0.6%. Right now in Tokyo, after a holiday on Monday, the Nikkei is up about 0.6%. However, in Seoul, the Kospi weaker by 0.5%. And in Sydney, the ASX 200 is down 0.6%. U.S. Treasuries, little change. The 10-year yield is now just under 4.59%. 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I'm Doug Krisner in New York, and this is Bloomberg.
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11: And I'm Tracy Alloway.
10: Today you are listening to our conversation with New York State Governor Kathy Hochul. We are talking about her decision to impose a one-year moratorium on new data centers.
11: There was another attempt in Maine to do something similar, but that ultimately got vetoed by the governor there. So it's really interesting that New York is, I guess, like stepping up and maybe trying to create a template for other states to do this.
10: Yeah, and it's interesting because, like, the one question is, does this become a ban, right? Yeah. Because we know there are a lot of people that would just like to see, like, anti-data center politics is very popular. On the other hand, you know, it's interesting. I saw a headline recently, you know, in some states, there are still tax breaks. Like, they're trying to invite data center companies
11: in. New York still has tax breaks, too.
10: And so, yeah, and it's so it's interesting because we see all these stories about, like, oh, there's a compute scarcity, et cetera. And yet, evidently, there's still this competition. But basically, data center politics are, like, really in flux.
11: Absolutely. Also, one of the rare areas of bipartisan agreement nowadays, it seems.
10: If you're in the AI industry, you have to be kind of concerned that, like, there doesn't seem like they have many friends.
11: Everyone hates you.
10: Yeah, I mean, the ratings are negative. But anyway, of course, data center politics gets into so many other things, you know, the anxiety about job loss,
11: energy policy,
10: water policy, et cetera. And it's sort of this litmus test, I guess, because, like, no one really knows. Like, no one knows whether AI is going to be good or not, right? Like, will this be a great thing for the world, or will this disrupt the world in ways that we can't possibly fathom? And, you know.
11: But also, if you agree that AI is going to be important in some way in the future, then it seems reasonable to want to design, like, some sort of framework for how data centers should actually get built out. I imagine different states, different cities, different municipalities will have different ideas for exactly how to do that. But it's interesting to see people start to grapple with those requirements. So, you know, do you have to have a closed loop system for water? Does the company have
10: your own power? Yeah.
11: Right, exactly. Like, what are these requirements? What's the optimal data center going to look like in the future?
10: Totally. Well, there are a lot of big questions that this touches on, big, like, just sort of in the macro sense, like, what are we building? What is the government's attitude towards building things, period? And I'm very excited to say we literally have the perfect guest. Governor Hochul, thank you so much for coming on Oddlots.
12: Delighted to join both of you.
10: All right, so the big news, a one-year moratorium on a big new data centers in New York State. Why now? What was the catalyst for this particular decision?
12: Well, there's been a really what I call flood the zone. There's been a lot of companies that may have been contemplating putting in plans for data centers, massive data centers around the country, but all of a sudden it seemed like there's been a surge.
10: Uh-huh.
12: And I have to respond to that. My main challenge is in the state of New York, making sure we keep the lights on and making sure that people can afford to keep the lights on. And so the challenges that I have to deal with in this environment where everything we want to do for clean energy, renewable energy, or all the above approach are under attack from Washington.

0: all of a sudden are competing with that consumption of energy. So on that front, it was important to me, but also I've been studying this around the country. A lot of communities are deriving substantial benefits from these companies, and they're willing to pay for it.
1: Yeah.
0: But I realize I used to represent a very rural area of upstate New York in Congress. These communities do not have the sophistication. They don't have the planning staff, the staff that would know to say, you know, we want you to give, you know, $1 million per megawatt. We want you to make sure that you're investing in the grid, all these other things they could be doing, but they're not being asked. And I think the companies are willing to do that. So I want to make sure that we take the time to have a community investment framework to give to localities. But also, you have to be able to power yourselves. You want to come in. I said this in my State of the State back in January. I launched the Public Service Commission to start this process. Mm-hmm. They'll be done within this year of the moratorium, so we can have certainty for businesses. But you come, you either bring your own power source, or you have to pay a premium to use our grid. And those are the basic foundations of what we're doing with this moratorium. It is not a ban. It is simply saying, step back, take a breath, and get it right. Businesses want that knowledge of what the rules of the road are. We've actually had some interesting tweets from the builders of these facilities who are now saying, hey, we just tell us the rules. Tell us the regulations. We're okay with that. And that's exactly what we're doing. But also responds to a lot of frustration from these communities, from people who don't think that they're paying their fair share, or that they're just coming in and just start forcing themselves in. And that's really annoying to people. It's just, they've had enough. Americans have had enough.
2: So this is the U.S.'s first statewide moratorium on data centers, which means inevitably this is going to be seen as a test case or an experiment. When you think about this, what exactly is it you're trying to, I guess, prove or disprove or achieve? Like, what are you looking for here? What should the outcome of the moratorium actually be?
0: Very specific goals. My Public Service Commission will take this year to devise a plan where we figure out how to make sure that they bring their own power or that they're substantially contributing to the grid. Secondly, I want them to contribute. This takes time for government to get this right. I'm establishing a larger grid resiliency fund. I want them to make major contributions so I can invest in the energy grid, the transmission lines, and everything else that has been ignored for so long. That's one of the reasons why our energy infrastructure is crippled. The investments were not made. So you're going to contribute to the locality. You're going to contribute to bring your own power, and also this larger dynamic. So that's what we're looking for. Those are very specific. I have agencies all working on them now. I have about 7 or 8 agencies dedicated to this. I'll put the person power behind this, and we will be a template for doing it right.
1: Right. We know in some instances, I think I've seen headlines like in Louisiana, for example, the big Meta data center. It's like there's going to be, you know, payments to teachers in the area. The idea, I suppose, is, okay, any place that's open for data center business, let's make sure that we get these, you know, the same agreements that are being put in place elsewhere to benefit the community. How should we, like, moratoria can become bans, right? Something is like, we're going to put this in place for 1 year, and then it's 2 years. We're still working out the rules of the road. Then it's 5 years, and then you never have them. What sort of, like, are you actively trying to avoid this becoming a ban?
0: I'm not expecting the need for a ban. I want them to work with us. No, this, I understand how important AI is.
1: Okay.
0: I mean, we are in a revolution. This is, the winds of change are coming in at hurricane force. And it's disruptive, but it also can be very positive. And I'll tell you, my commitment to AI goes back years when I launched the first in the nation development of a supercomputer. The largest outside any private company is being built in New York for public good. What does that mean? All of our universities can tap into power, computing power that is unavailable to them otherwise. We are innovating new therapies in cancer, working on it right now up in Buffalo. We are also trying to solve some of other society's other problems, and even weather forecasting. I mean, you would not believe the disasters I have to deal with as governor, you know, heat waves, blizzards, yeah, floods, storms. And so there's all kinds of positive ways we can use AI. And I'll tell you what I just launched, and I'm very excited about this. I'm using AI to analyze every single rule, regulation, policy, see whether it's antiquated, outdated, too many fees. We just finished this. It would have probably taken 5 years at the staff level.
1: Uh-huh.
0: Did it in a couple of months. and I have over 4,000 recommendations from the public who want us to look into things. Plus, I have all my agencies now using this list that they were given. Okay, get

0: rid of these regulations. So I understand.
1: Do you find like wacky old school stuff about things, like horses allowed on the streets and things?
0: Yeah, all kind, like everything has to be sent, you know, in many rules under by telegram or fax.
2: No, seriously.
0: It's on the books.
1: A lot of people have been in violation of the law for a while.
0: And, you know, even I think those, you know, pregnant women have to have a special permit to be able to work after midnight. Yeah, the fees that you have to pay $25 to bring your dog hunting in the state, like inane things. We literally.
2: And these were things that you like basically put the New York City, the New York State legal code base into AI and said, find the crazy stuff.
0: Dump it in. And my team was like, you sure? And I said, no, we're going to do this. I want to rethink government. I want a government that's not on your back, but on your side. And using AI has been powerful to do that. And I think every level of government should use this. So this is going to go on for a little while, but I'm going to make dramatic changes using the power of AI. So my point is, we are open to this innovation. It's what defines New York, which is why we're so spectacular, why so many tech companies are leasing space at record levels coming to New York, why recent college grads, this is their number one destination. So I want to capitalize on that. But when I talk about those college grads, I also have to mention something else. AI and the uncertainty around this is causing enormous anxiety because young people don't know where they fit in the future with AI. Will they lose their job? Will they be displaced? Will the skills that they thought were so important are now irrelevant? So last week I had launched this a few months ago. We had our first meeting with really substantial business leaders, leaders in tech, people from academia, labor, gathered them together along with my team. And I said, we are now called the Future Works Commission. We are studying the positive benefits of AI, what we need to do to make sure that our students are AI competent so they can take the jobs, but also how we deal with the disruptive forces, the forces that drove, I'm from Buffalo, drove everybody I knew out of a job when Bethlehem Steel left and, you know, automation replaced jobs in our factories. So I saw that happen as a young girl and as a child. I also want to make sure that we're ready for it this time. So I'm trying to deal with that anxiety that people are feeling, trying to deal with our energy demand, making sure the decisions are responsible, and we'll get through this. But we embrace AI in this state.
1: Given that you recognize the importance of AI, and you do want data centers in the state in the right way, but that's inevitably going to require, you know, additional rules. Maybe it'll make the data centers more expensive. And ultimately, New York is competing against other states when it comes to attracting these projects. How do you actually, you know, how do you encourage data centers to come in with additional restrictions once this moratorium is over?
0: That'll be up to them. It's also up to the localities. I mean, they should not go anywhere they're not welcome. I spent 14 years in local government, and I believe that the localities should be the deciders whether they want this. But let me tell you the larger picture. Whether they come here or not is up to them. What I'm spending my energy on is focusing on the large, massive producers of the elements for this to support AI.
1: Stay tuned for more of our interview with New York State Governor Kathy Hochul. We are talking about her decision to put a one-year moratorium on new big data centers. To hear the full conversation, subscribe to Odd Lots wherever you get your podcasts. I'm Tracy Alloway.
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4: Clear this evening, then clouding up overnight, low in the lower to middle 60s. Partly sunny, breezy Tuesday. Showers and thunderstorms late in the day, we get up to 80. Scattered showers and storms Tuesday night, low 65 to 70. Becoming partly sunny Wednesday, chance for more late-day showers and thunderstorms. Breezy and humid, high in the middle 80s. Mostly sunny Thursday, high only near 80. I'm Scott Kaplan with your three-day forecast on Bloomberg 92.9.
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14: I mean, basically, when the movie came out in 2013, I'm a big fan of Scorsese movies. It was incredibly entertaining. I became very, very interested in the FBI's investigation into Belfort and Stratton Oakmont. I wanted to find out what that investigation actually looked like. I kind of followed it a little bit in the 90s. I filed a FOIA request 4 days after the movie came out, and a couple of months later, sued the FBI to compel the release of records. I got thousands and thousands of pages. And to me, they were pretty revelatory because it kind of peeled back the curtain and gave insight into what that investigation looked like, how serious those crimes, those financial crimes were, how extensive they were and sophisticated. And, you know, the movie, again, it was entertaining. In some ways, it kind of romanticized all of this. But this was, you know, these documents, these thousands of pages really kind of, you know, laid bare that 90s excess, that high, you know, the high flying days of Wall Street and pump and dump schemes that, you know, that Jordan Belfort and, you know, his former colleagues benefited.
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1: And I'm Tracy Holloway.
2: Today's episode is looking at New York State's new one-year moratorium on new data center construction. We are speaking with the state's governor, Kathy Hochul.
0: One of my proudest accomplishments was landing Micron to come to New York, not another state where they're looking seriously. $100 billion of investment, largest private sector investment in American history. They will be creating 10,000 direct and 40,000 indirect jobs. Now, I will say, I will work with you to get the power you need. And I've structured arrangements with the New York Power Authority. And they're also helping me with my effort to bring more nuclear to New York. We're waiting for the Trump administration to hopefully greenlight us on my massive expansion of nuclear that I want to do. I want to build more nuclear in New York than the entire country has in 30 years. That's how ambitious I am about powering our future of innovation. But if I have to choose between powering a largely vacant data center with the same amount of power I can have a Micron with thousands of jobs, I can tell you right now where I'm going. So they can come under the conditions we lay out, but I'm also going to be investing a lot of my energy on the good paying jobs that will be there for the long term.
2: When we talk about AI labor market disruption, like everyone's anxious about this right now, all across the economy, and we're like waiting, right? Like we don't really know what's going to happen to work. However, there's one area with AI specifically where we know that there's like where we can already see the rubber hitting the road, quite literally, and that is in driverless cars, which is AI. And we know that like Waymo had a trial here in New York State, and then New York put a pause on it. And of course, there's going to be human drivers interrupted. Can you tell us about why Waymo couldn't move forward and what that says about your office's framework for managing this disruption?
0: I will say I'm very interested in Waymo. I've been in the vehicles.
2: They're amazing,
1: they're
2: right?
1: They're fun.
0: Yeah, they're fun. But this is where I want to get ahead of this. Before we have these disruptive effects, what is the alternative for the people who now are the ones we're counting on to drive us in person? You have to have a plan B. This is what we did not have with the Industrial Revolution and all these other, the automation revolution. That's why so many people were so discouraged when they lost their jobs, whether it's overseas or, as I said, automation, because government didn't step in and work with industry and prepare people for this. That's what I'm trying to do. If the people that are currently driving vehicles, are they able to, you know, get some basic AI competency program that we put forward? And they might get a job that pays even more. Let's make there be a positive impact to this. So that's the strategy I'm using. What is the alternative for people? How do we manage this? How can we get this to all work out? And so I just want to be thoughtful about it. Again, coming from the world I come from, where my hometown was basically a ghost town when all the businesses left, you know, going out of business, last one here, turn out the lights. That's the world I grew up in. And I'm so hardwired to protect the people of this state and these young people. And I gathered 10 of them in my office the other day. I invited people who had lost their jobs. Literally, the boss had said, you're losing your job because of AI. Now, some of them had been studying computer science, coding. They did everything we told them to do their entire lives. Like, I can't tell you how many young people I've said, go into STEM, you'll have a job forever.
2: Yeah.
0: And those people, and especially women, are in the jobs that are most vulnerable. I cannot have this disruption without saying we did everything we could to mitigate it.
2: But just going back to the Waymo thing, for example, because I do think it's instructive about what's going to come for a lot of different industries. Like the number of people who would theoretically be a passenger in any car is far larger than the number of people who drive cars professionally. And you mentioned the Industrial Revolution, et cetera, and extraordinarily wrenching, but most people would say we came out on the other side as a richer, more advanced society. And so, like, I'm curious, like, you know, how do you balance the interests of all the people who aren't drivers that would like a clean ride, that would like a safe ride, that would like a modern ride, a ride that potentially could reduce congestion, which I know is a thing you care about. And historically, it's like there are costs, but then you come out on the other side better.
0: Here's
2: like,
0: how
2: do we get over that?
0: You're absolutely right. But you're looking at the societal costs as being greater at the end. I'm looking at the collateral damage of the people before it gets there. I'm the first governor to say, I grew up in a world where no one cared about the people and the displacement and why a lot of people had to leave the state because their jobs were gone, lost to foreign competence, lost automation. I'm just trying to fight to not let that happen. I have to help them reimagine life without the current job they have, whether it's the people that are driving vehicles or whether it's the young students who did everything we asked them to do. They got a good degree. They went to college. They're trying to build a life. And now they're told, well, we don't need any more paralegals anymore. We don't need people to do back office. We don't need administrative jobs. You're gone. I can't let that happen without saying, but here's how we can get you a better future. Here's how I can put you on a path. So then we can try to dial back some of this anxiety and fear of AI. Because I can't have companies be successful, but leave. They can be successful, but leave everybody else behind. That's not how we do things in New York. We lift everybody up.
1: Should tech companies have to contribute directly to, I guess, managing the labor market disruption? So, for instance, paying higher taxes to fund reskilling programs or things like that?
0: They should be involved. You know, I have a hostility toward raising taxes in New York. I've shown that I'm going to stand firm because I happen to embrace people that are successful in businesses here in New York because they're the ones who are creating the jobs. They are the ones who are already driving the tax revenues that allow us to have universal child care and invest more in housing and to deal with this energy challenge we're facing. So I want to make sure that we're smart on that front. So, you know, there's a lot of ways to look at it. And I have to make sure that, again, New York is always looked at as a leader. I'm very cognizant of the fact that what I do will have a ripple effect. But that's why everything we do is so thoughtful. I did not wake up one day and say, we should do this. I talked to industry experts. Can you manage this? Are you going to be able to get through this? And what they're telling me is, just tell us the rules. So technology companies have a role to play. And if they want to be supportive of the entire workforce, help us retrain people. Let me just tell you, I mentioned Micron before. Micron, when I was trying to recruit them, said they needed 9,000 engineers and tens of thousands of people in the construction trades. And I said, I'll get that done for you, I promise. So what I'm working with Micron and our teachers, our teachers unions, we've now changed the curriculum in the 9 counties surrounding Micron to teach them basic skills that they would use if they were hired by Micron. Now, this is like a 30-year proposition. You know, kids in kindergarten may not take a job there till they're 25 or 30. This is what industry can do to make us more competitive internationally, but I don't have to tax them to do it. You should be part of a consortium with me. And I also said this morning, the companies that innovated this revolution, which is changing how we communicate, how we work, how we think, how we live, AI revolution, have to have the capacity to be able to help us figure out the reasons why we have to have this moratorium. Use your expertise, your talent, AI, use AI to help us figure out how to deal with less energy consumption, less water consumption, the less noise disruption. Why can't you solve for that? And the whole dynamic will change around this. So I'm challenging them to do that.
2: We recently had a pretty awful heat wave in New York. And one of the sort of, I think, depressing things about, you know, New York and the modern era is that when the temperature spiked, we actually had to like turn on some of the sort of like spare like fossil fuel, like oil generated plants, et cetera. I know you talked about like this could be one area in which you actually do have alignment with the administration in D.C. Why isn't restarting Indian Point, which the owner of that facility says it's still technically doable, part of the nuclear roadmap?
0: It has been decommissioned.
2: Yeah, they say it's technically still
0: okay because they've already been removing all the radioactive materials, and are they bringing them back? I would say this happened to me before my time. One of the biggest mistakes in the state's history was shutting down Indian Point, which powered 20-25% of New York City's power without a plan B. Yeah. If you're truly concerned that there's been degradation of the facilities and there's safety issues or whatever the reasons were back before my time, if that's real, just wait until you have an alternative. And yeah. Yes.
2: It's obvious now that we say it now, but yeah.
0: Well, this is so frustrating for me because what I've done, though, in the meantime, as soon as I became governor within weeks, I authorized the building of a transmission line, hydroelectric power from Quebec, the Chippy Project, the longest underwater transmission in the country. And I knew that if I could bring in an alternative source, we could replace Indian Point somewhat. But guess what? While I'm doing this, we have pandemic, supply chain disruption, tariffs, war with Canada, which supplies a lot of our minerals and materials. And then I have a war on offshore wind, which I'm fighting to keep a facility that'll power 500,000 homes in Brooklyn. Now, we should be ready to launch with that in the fall. Offshore wind is a great alternative for us. So I'm trying to find all these. I also authorized a pipeline, a natural gas pipeline, to go through from Pennsylvania to Long Island. So I really am all the above. And so I don't think there's an appetite for the communities involved to do Indian Point again. But I have 8 communities upstate. They're begging for it. I have locations. I have existing facilities. I have 4 nuclear reactors that have been working successfully since 1960s. The communities love them. They're good paying jobs. That's where I want to be able to do this. And so I have a plan. I just need Department of Energy to authorize approval of a plan that they would help us get a long-term low-interest loan to fund this. And I'm all on board. I've talked to the president about this. I've talked to the Secretary of Energy about this. The Energy Dominance, whatever they call it, Commission. I just sat in my office the other day. But I want this done because it's also, I said this to the president in one of my first meetings, nuclear often is supposedly takes 10 years for approvals. Said seven of those years are at the federal level. Said you work on cutting yours, don't compromise safety, and I'll work on streamlining mine. We can get this done in a couple of years. Plus, where's the marketplace? Where's the commercialization of the small modular reactors?
1: I was about to ask. You're looking at those as well, right?
0: We are. We're going big. I'm building enormous facilities, high capacity. I also believe when I'm talking about data centers or the next Micron, show up with your own small modular reactor capability, and I'll find the space for you. We have a lot of water upstate, a lot of fresh water. We have a lot of land, but it has to be the highest and best use of those properties, not just using hundreds of acres for a couple of jobs. I think we can do better than that. I know we can, and I'm interested in driving that to happen.
1: What are your conversations actually like with Trump at the moment? And have you had to, I guess, figure out the trade-off between like the fights that you're willing to fight with the administration and the things that maybe, you know, you'll leave alone?
0: I'm very good at managing relationships, whether it's with, you know, new mayors, presidents, that's my job.
1: More to come from our conversation with New York State Governor Kathy Hochul. We are talking about the data center build out and a new 1-year moratorium on new projects in New York. I'm Tracy Alloway.
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18: ABC News, I'm Stephanie Officer. In New York City, a suspect is in custody after he allegedly set off an incendiary device today that caused a fire outside a Manhattan federal building. The FBI identifying that suspect as 43-year-old Andrew Arabaca. Three people with minor injuries reported. James Barnicle, assistant director in charge of the FBI New York field office.
19: He is an anti-American, anti-government extremist. We know that from what he said. We know that from what he has said post-arrest. And we know that from what his actions that he tried to take today.
18: Authorities also saying Arabaca had two axes, a hammer, a machete, and three knives. President Trump today imposed 50% tariffs on most Canadian goods, claiming Canada has unfairly discriminated against American cars, alcohol, and dairy products. The move could touch off a new round of inflated prices and further strain the long-standing relationship between the two countries. This is ABC News.
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20: From Bloomberg World Headquarters in New York, I'm Doug Krisner. Let's update top stories in market action. The crude oil market is being buffeted by some fresh tensions in the U.S.-Iran conflict. Earlier today on social media, President Trump said Iran will pay for killing three U.S. service members. But at the same time, Iran said mediators were in touch with proposals on how to ease these hostilities. And Reuters is reporting one proposal is for a 10-day ceasefire to find ways to revive that memorandum of understanding. Now, in New York trading, WTI was up 0.9%. We are down now 0.1% at 83.15. Earlier today, a federal judge temporarily paused Paramount Skydance's takeover of Warner Brothers Discovery. The judge said this $110 billion deal likely violates antitrust law. Now, the companies have been ordered to hold off on closing the deal for 14 days, and a hearing is now set for August 3rd to determine whether to pause completion of this deal until after a trial will decide whether the deal is in fact illegal under federal antitrust law. Canadian Prime Minister Mark Carney says his government is ready to talk to the U.S. about modern modernizing the USMCA trade deal. Carney's remarks come after the Trump administration hit some Canadian goods with a new 50% tariff under a never-before-used legal provision. It gives the president power to impose duties of as much as 50% on countries deemed to discriminate against U.S. commerce. Now, a senior U.S. official cited Canada's unfair treatment of American alcohol, automobiles, and dairy products. Certain Canadian products will be excluded from these new tariffs set to take effect within 30 days. They include energy, potash, fish, critical minerals, and goods like autos and metals, which are covered under a separate sectoral duty on industries. Right now in Tokyo, we've got the Nikkei rising 1.2%, and in Seoul, the Kospi is up 0.8%. But in Sydney, the ASX 200 is down 0.3%. 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
15: Now, your three-day weather forecast on Bloomberg 92.9.
4: Clear this evening, then clouds filter in overnight. Tonight, low in the lower to middle 60s. Partly sunny, breezy, showers and thunderstorms late in the day Tuesday, high near 80. Showers and thunderstorms likely Tuesday night, low 65 to 70. Becoming partly sunny Wednesday, another round of showers and thunderstorms late in the day, breezy, high in the middle 80s. Mostly sunny, not as humid Thursday, near 80. I'm Scott Kaplan with your three-day forecast on Bloomberg 92.9.
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23: This is a Bloomberg Business of Sports report. Say what you want, but the World Cup was a commercial success, with FIFA increasing its four-year revenue expectations by about $2 billion and more than 15 million people attending stadiums and fan festival areas. FIFA faces questions about its future, including the potential expansion to a 64-team tournament and criticism from fans and players about putting financial gain over the sport itself. And here's a World Cup fun fact. Spain, winners of the World Cup, won $50 million, and experts say the IRS will get a piece of that because the money was made on American soil. And what about the guys who quit their jobs for $50,000 to watch every World Cup game from a clear plastic box in Times Square and create social content? Now, with their stint over, Kevin Okoto and Austin Franklin are prepared to return to reality. But what's next without jobs to return to? Okoto and Franklin say, though, it was a dream job. With a Bloomberg Business of Sports report, I'm Michael Barr.
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24: On the latest Balance of Power podcast, too many items, not enough time. We talk with Republican Congressman Mike Flood of Nebraska about a pile of proposals facing lawmakers with just days till August recess.
25: It is a very big week, and it's a very important week because, as you note, we are back in our districts for recess. I have a town hall next week. We've got things planned. And so if we can pull this week off, it will be a major victory for House Republicans. Republicans and our speaker.
3: What's number one for you? Is it getting this reconciliation bill off the launch pad and finding a home for Save America?
25: Well, I think I have two shared number one priorities. Okay. One would be passing the continuing resolution tonight.
3: Okay.
25: The House of Representatives planning to fund the government before the election because a shutdown is not in America's interest. Mm-hmm. And then number two would be the reconciliation 3.0. My guess is it'll be hard to get that much further down the street on NDAA because there's a lot of other provisions that we're considering.
3: You get a CR tonight, though. That's entirely possible.
25: Yes. I'm hopeful we have the votes
3: for
25: it.
3: That would be a big story.
5: On reconciliation, obviously $95 billion in spending, no offsets for this. And you mentioned that you had a town hall earlier this month and you'll have one coming up next week. At that town hall, you were asked by an attendee, why do you support Trump when he adds to the debt? This would add to the debt, right? Why not include pay fors?
25: Well, first of all, most of this money is to replace our munitions. Mm-hmm. It's in our national security, given our military operations in Venezuela and the Middle East. And second, if we were to go the route of a regular supplemental with 60 votes in the Senate, we would be doing a deal with the Democrats somewhere north of $400 billion. I'm absolutely sure of it.
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7: And I'm Tracy Alloway.
2: On today's show, we are discussing the politics of AI data centers. We are speaking with Governor Kathy Hochul.
0: I also believe when I'm talking about data centers or the next Micron, show up with your own small modular reactor capability, and I'll find the space for you. We have a lot of water upstate, a lot of fresh water. We have a lot of land, but it has to be the highest and best use of those properties, not just using hundreds of acres for a couple of jobs. I think we can do better than that. I know we can, and I'm interested in driving that to happen.
1: Since you brought up Trump and the administration, I understand you're probably more aligned on something like nuclear, maybe less aligned on something like wind. What are your conversations actually like with Trump at the moment? And have you had to, I guess, figure out the trade-off between like the fights that you're willing to fight with the administration and the things that maybe, you know, you'll leave alone?
0: I'm very good at managing relationships, whether it's with, you know, new mayors, presidents, that's my job. My job as the governor of New York is to make it all work out. And I think being even the first mom governor, first woman governor, I have unique experiences that allow me to deal with sort of warring factions all the time. And so my job is to dial down the temperature and not create drama, just get results. And that's been my focus for 5 years. So when I have conversations, I often strive for common ground. Let's get Penn Station done together, Mr. President. We can do this. Yeah, I know you need New York State. New York State does have veto power, okay? But I want this done too, so I think we can get there. But I also want nuclear, and you have the power to say yes or no to nuclear. So let's talk about all these opportunities. So it's more aligned with, and I will say, I have called up and said, one time I called up and said, I'm heading to the Gateway Tunnel area. You just suspended this work for months. I'll be seeing 1,000 unemployed individuals who thought they had long-term jobs, creating 6,000 to 10,000 jobs. What would you like me to tell them when I arrive tomorrow? Because they're real unhappy. They supported you and they're unemployed. 2 days later, the approvals were back in place and they're back to work. And so just having conversation, helping point out the impacts of decisions, you know, sometimes can be helpful, but as you know, I'll always stand up and defend our values. I mean, you know, what I think what is happening with ICE is abhorrent. I've called that out. What I think is happening with all the healthcare cuts that are, you know, destabilizing healthcare, even in the rural Republican areas of New York, like Lee Stefanik's district, it's not a good political strategy. I said, this is not good politics for you. You're going to lose in Republican areas because of these tariffs and inflation and all these costs of living going up. So They're interesting conversations. I think it's always good to have the door open, line of communication, but always we'll stand up for New York values.
2: JP Morgan expanding in Texas lately, Citadel expanding in Florida. Do you have like a main theory of why we see this finance expansion out of New York? And would you say one of your goals would be to grow New York's market share in terms of the finance industry or the share of jobs that we have in this space?
0: Of course it is.
2: And what's the why do we see this expansion elsewhere?
0: Well, the CEOs often call me and they'll say, you know, I just want you to know, Governor, this is not a new headquarters. We're still here. We're expanding here. I'm leasing more. I cannot get over the number of leases for commercial space that have been let in the last 3-4 months. It is extraordinary. No one could have foreseen this. People, remember just a few years ago after the pandemic, during the pandemic, I became governor during the middle of the pandemic. People said real estate in New York City is dead.
2: Yeah.
0: It's like, you know, turn out the lights. It is dead. It is on fire. So it's whether it's tech businesses, financial services, just did a groundbreaking for American Express's brand new headquarters, finishing off the World Trade Center site. That is a statement of confidence. I spoke with the CEO yesterday and thanked him for that. I said, I appreciate your, he says, we're not going anywhere. There's only one New York. That is what I'm hearing from business leaders. Whether you want to expand into another location where your customers are, that's what I'm hearing. We want to go closer to customers. I get it. But this is home. This is our identity. And I will protect that identity because to me, after we lost so much industry and the manufacturing and the ports and all the other drivers of commerce in New York, we had to reinvent ourselves. I spoke about this morning at the Domino Sugar facility where I announced the moratorium. But we always reinvent ourselves for the better. And that's what we did with financial services. We'll always be the epicenter of financial services. And they'll know that they have someone in me who's going to make sure that you understand the regulations, you know the rules of the road, and that's all these businesses ask for.
1: I'm going to do a complete 180 from financial services to democratic socialists. But, you know, we had Zoran Mamdani on this podcast before. And since then, it seems like the democratic socialists have racked up a number of wins. What do you think is going on here? Like, what is the appeal of that particular message? And how much of it do you yourself share?
0: It is extreme frustration with the cost of everything going up. The knowledge that no matter how hard you work, you play by the rules, you'll never be able to have what your parents and grandparents had, which is the possibility of owning your own home. To hear the statistic a few months ago that the average age of a first-time home buyer, if you're lucky enough to have a home at all, went from 30 to 40 in just a few years. Look how long that milestone that everybody else counted on before this generation, how long it's going to take. To me, that hurts people. And I'm a mother of young people, and I see the struggles they have, whether it's with childcare, something I used to work for as an attorney for Senator Moynihan. I had to give up that job because there was no childcare a generation ago. Those babies are now struggling to find childcare themselves. So is it just a frustration, anger toward Washington because they were promised, or inflation was going down day one? No more forever wars. You know, all these promises that were broken. And ICE enforcement only for the baddest of the bad, the worst of the worst. I think they're just feeling so disaffected that they're angry at everything right now. And who can blame them? And again, we talked about AI. I'm doing all this and I'm going to lose my job to AI. So we just have to let them know we hear them. Number one, your message has been delivered. We get it. We also share the concerns. And know that there's people like myself out there saying, I'm going to do $1 billion energy rebate to help pay utility bills. I'm changing all these red tape that is holding back the building of housing, because the reason you cannot afford your rent or own a home is because we didn't have the ambition to build more housing. We got hung up with laws like seeker law. It's a 1975 environmental law, which had its place at the time. At a time when I lived near Lake Erie, the pollution was rampant and people weren't protecting the environment and industries were irresponsible. Smokestacks everywhere. Sky was orange. I thought the sky was supposed to be orange when I was a kid. So I come out of that world. But fast forward to the world where they just feel like no one's paying attention to them. And when we start ignoring these cries for help, you get a change. You get people just demanding change. Here's what I want to do. Change the policies, build more housing. The seeker law, outlived its usefulness. I just got that through the legislature, and people said it was called dead on arrival, even the last couple of days of session and until the budget was done. And I said, I'm not leaving town until I get this. I'm very aggressive, and I have my priorities to drive down costs in New York, whether it's auto insurance. I took on the trial lawyers, one on that front. So the larger answer to your question is, I'm focused on all these areas to drive down the cost of living, housing being probably the top of the list. But also, let's harness that energy. I mean, my whole life, we've been asking young people to show up and vote in higher numbers. And I was a little kid during the Vietnam War when people said, why do you have to be 21 to be able to vote? These young people are dying, shedding blood on battlefields far, far away, and they can't even vote for the leaders who sent them there. So when it changed to 18, we thought there'd be a revolution at the time of young people just so engaged, and it took until now. And I think it's just the enormous stress with Washington, their lives feeling frustrated, and being denied the American dream. And leaders like myself are doing everything we can to change that dynamic. We have to.
2: I'd love to have you back sometime just to talk 3 hours about housing, because it does feel like the issue that could explain expansion into other cities by these big companies, et cetera. There's a million angles on housing. One specific thing, think about young people, is one specific thing in the housing is, from everything I understand, property taxes on a lot of multifamily buildings end up being higher implicitly than single family owner occupied homes. And so it's like, if you really want to build housing at scale and you need to fund government, you need to have property taxes, we are sort of like penalizing the lever that could expand sort of units the most. Should we revisit the core property tax system in New York so that we don't put such a, favorable rate on the sort of traditional single family occupancy?
0: I think it's more indicative of what's going on here in New York City.
2: Okay.
0: Statewide property taxes have been too high, but there's not a disparity in that treatment that you're describing.
2: Yeah.
0: So that is something that the city council would have to deal with specifically. But the larger question is, I just go back to supply. I think that we just, you look across the New Jersey, you can see the houses they built on their waterfront, and we did not. And the NIMBYism, not just from communities out in Long Island or in Westchester, some of them, it is right here in the city. And the opposition I heard from so many city council members who you'd consider very left, very progressive, who was like, no, we don't want that. We don't want to have office conversions. I mean, this was a big deal. I wanted to be able to convert empty office space into housing, especially during the pandemic when we had a lot of empty office space. Even raising the height requirements for buildings and doing more expansive thinking, I ran into so many roadblocks. I had a project that was going to be home ownership for 900 people, for low-income individuals to be able to own their own home in one part of this great city. And the legislator said, no, we don't want people like that coming in this progressive city. So that's what I'm up against. And I'm still trying to break it all down. I'm just trying to fight back, because the collateral damage is the people who are just want to be here so desperately. The young people came here with that dream of you can make it in New York.
2: The best city in the world.
0: It still is, always will be. Always, full stop. But they get tired of living with five other people in a small apartment. At some point, they want to expand out. They want to have their own family. And that is exactly what we have to do. I'm listening to those people. I'm breaking down barriers. Secretly, I would love to come back, because I have a huge platform on housing, what I've done already, what I have to do next. And it's a huge task. That and energy keep me up at night. But I'm going to dealing with both now.
2: All right, Governor Hochul, thank you so much for coming on Odd Lots. We'll immediately start coordinating with your people about our three-hour housing
0: episode. And I would actually enjoy that.
7: 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I'm Tracy Alloway.
2: And I'm Joe Weisenthal.
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10: From ABC News, I'm Stephanie Officer. The Tate brothers, known widely for their social media presence, remain behind bars in Miami tonight as they fight extradition for a new round of criminal charges in the UK. ABC's Victor Oquendo.
11: U.S. Marshals arresting the brothers in Miami Saturday after British authorities announced dozens of new charges against them, including rape, trafficking, and offenses related to indecent images of a child. Their lawyer denying all charges today outside federal court.
12: We are, of course, objecting to extradition because Andrew and Tristan are innocent.
11: The brothers deny all their women's allegations.
10: Heavy rainfall over the weekend affected hundreds of rivers across the country, some with fatal consequences. ABC's Alex Perez is in Chicago.
13: Outside Columbus, Ohio, five people died after going into the Scioto River to try to help someone struggling to swim. And overnight, a flash flood emergency in southern Utah after monsoon rains over the burn scars from the Cottonwood Fire flooded canyons and sent rivers over their banks fast. Debris, including an armchair from someone's home, seen washing downstream.
10: The recall of iceberg lettuce expands once again as health officials report thousands of new cases of cyclosporiasis over the weekend. ABC's Elizabeth Chelsea.
14: Taylor Farms is now pulling nearly three dozen products, including shredded iceberg and lettuce blends sold to grocery stores and restaurants. Taco Bell says it's removed all affected lettuce. Walmart has also pulled its market side brand iceberg lettuce off shelves. Jack in the Box removing lettuce in Texas, Oklahoma, and Louisiana.
10: The U.S. envoy to the U.N. said today the U.S. government will soon move to stop violent gangs in Haiti from making money off social media posts. Gang leaders there have apparently celebrated killings and issued threats. Mike Waltz called the practice, quote, incredibly disturbing. Gang violence has displaced a record nearly 1.5 million people across Haiti. 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
4: High pressure will slide offshore tonight. Clear skies this evening will give way to increasing clouds overnight. Temperatures dropping into the lower to middle 60s. Partly sunny, becoming breezy on Tuesday. Showers and thunderstorms developing late in the day ahead of a warm front, high getting up to around 80. Scattered showers and thunderstorms Tuesday night. We only drop to the middle to upper 60s. Skies will become partly sunny on Wednesday. We'll be warm and humid, breezy at times. Cold front moving in late in the day may trigger a second round of showers and thunderstorms for the day. Temperatures will get up into the middle 80s. The front moves through Wednesday night. We clear out for Thursday with high pressure building in. Mostly sunny skies, not as humid. Temperatures getting up to around 80 degrees in the afternoon. I'm Scott Kaplan, and that's your Bloomberg three-day forecast. Now back to the latest headlines from ABC News.
10: Tropical storm Bertha has officially formed in the Gulf of Mexico, expected to bring heavy rains to the area. The University of Michigan and athletic director Ward Manuel have agreed he'll step down at the end of the year. University president Domencio Grasso announced the move following an investigation into the athletics department and former football coach Sharon Moore's relationship with an executive assistant.
17: The broader culture review has identified serious concerns that require immediate action. These include failures in accountability, structural deficiencies, weaknesses in our reporting and support systems, and concerns about retaliation.
10: Grasso says the school will open a national search for a new athletic director. A new analysis finds a record number of people can't keep up with their student loan payments.
22: Defaults on student loans have surged across the U.S., reaching record levels as borrowers struggle to keep up with payments. The numbers have spiked since payments started coming due again following a lengthy pause intended to provide relief during the pandemic. Today, about 9.5 million people, one in every five federal student loan borrowers, are in default, meaning they're more than 9 months behind on their payments.
10: That's ABC's Sherry Preston. The Chicago Cubs say Wrigley Field is the first major league ballpark to be designated as a certified autism center by a credentialing board. It means at least 80% of guest-facing staff have completed autism and sensory training to assist fans. I'm Stephanie Officer, ABC News.
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16: From Bloomberg World's headquarters in New York, I'm Doug Krisner. Let's update top stories in market action. The crude oil market is being buffeted by fresh tension in the U.S.-Iran conflict. Earlier today on social media, President Trump said Iran will pay for killing three U.S. service members. And at the same time, on the other side of the story, Iran said mediators were in touch with proposals on how to ease hostilities. Reuters reports one proposal is for a 10-day ceasefire as a way of finding ways to revive that memorandum of understanding. New York crude oil was up 0.9%. Right now, WTI is down 0.3% at just under $83. Today, a federal judge temporarily paused Paramount Skydance's takeover of Warner Brothers Discovery. The judge said this $110 billion deal likely violates antitrust law. Now, the companies have been ordered to hold off on closing this deal for 14 days. Here's Bloomberg's Chris Palmieri.
18: This deal's already been approved by the Justice Department. It's widely expected to get the blessing of regulators in Europe this week. This puts all of that on hold. And just to really further up the pressure, if this deal doesn't close by the end of September, Paramount has to pay Warner Brothers shareholders potentially hundreds of millions of dollars a quarter in essentially late fees.
16: That is Bloomberg's Chris Palmieri. Now, you'll remember last week, California and 11 other states sued to block this deal, alleging it would harm competition for film and cable TV distribution. And a hearing has been set for August the 3rd to help determine whether to pause completion of this deal until after a trial, which will decide whether the deal is legal under federal antitrust law. Canadian Prime Minister Mark Carney says his government is ready to talk to the U.S. about modernizing the USMCA trade deal. His remarks come after the Trump administration hit some Canadian goods with a new 50% tariff under a never-before-used legal provision. It gives the president power to impose duties of as much as 50% on countries deemed to discriminate against U.S. commerce. Now, a senior U.S. official cited Canada's unfair treatment of American alcohol, automobiles, and dairy products. We check markets for you throughout the day here on Bloomberg. In Tokyo, the Nikkei rising by more than 1.1%. In Seoul, the Kospi is up by more than 1.8%, although in Sydney, the ASX 200 is down by 0.4%. Global news 24 hours a day and whenever you want it with Bloomberg News Now. I'm Doug Krisner in New York. 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
20: I'm Matt Levine.
21: And I'm Katie Greifeld.
20: 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Wait, tell me about the animal communicator. Dude, have we talked about it on the podcast or just after the podcast?
21: I think
20: we just talked about it after.
21: Just like a real life
20: conversation.
21: Katie
20: was going to an animal communicator.
21: Yes.
20: To explain to her animals.
21: Yes.
20: That she's having a child.
21: Yes.
20: So it was like Katie and this person and her horse and her cat sitting around in a circle.
21: And holding, my husband.
20: Holding paws and hooves.
21: My very patient husband was also there.
20: Rolling his eyes.
21: It was over FaceTime. But I do want to point
20: out. Horse FaceTime.
21: No. I do want to point out that this woman has met all of my animals. So
20: okay, separately.
21: Maybe that makes it a little bit more legit. Most interesting headline from the 30-minute session, which cost $75, which was a great way to spend $75. I would recommend it. Apparently the cat didn't know I was pregnant.
20: Okay.
21: And so we told him that, and the animal communicator said that he was relieved because he thought I was sick. Like, he thought I was just...
20: It happened on the call. You're sitting on Zoom with the cat sitting next to you, like his little headphones on.
21: Yeah.
20: And you're like, you turn to him and you're like, Patrick?
21: Well, you see, she establishes a connection with the cat. Okay. You know, she sort of goes into the space where her and the cat are communicating. So I thought that was pretty interesting.
20: Okay. So he's relieved.
21: He's relieved.
20: He feels good. He understands the situation now.
21: Yes.
20: And the horse?
21: The horse apparently was psyched. His name is Gus.
20: He wasn't on the Zoom call.
21: He wasn't on the Zoom call. By her telling, Gus has known since day one that I was pregnant.
20: And she knows. Did she separately chat with Gus or?
21: Yes.
20: This is just like astral plane connection.
21: So she like says goodbye to Katrick and then she goes back into the headspace, connects with the horse.
20: But not on Zoom.
21: No.
20: Just astral plan?
21: Yeah, exactly. You've got it. You've got it. Apparently the horse is psyched and he's like feeling very proud.
20: This is totally reliable information.
21: Again.
20: Proud.
21: In the same way that we were talking
20: let's
21: about
20: unpack that.
21: ETFs proud. As performance art, that's okay. Sort of how you have to go into this. Like sure, I'm sure, just sure. Here for entertainment. And I was entertained.
20: No, you're not. You're here.
21: No, I believe it.
20: Right, of course.
21: Full throatedly.
20: Okay. Why is the horse proud?
21: Apparently, he just likes babies. He really likes me. He's considering
20: he's invested it. In your success.
21: And let me again say, my husband was sitting right next to me, my very patient husband. Apparently, the horse was like, he's approaching this as like, this is our baby. And he wants to meet the baby horses. As soon as possible. Like, it's the horse's baby. Some of this we might have to cut because it's insane.
20: No. No.
21: That.
20: We have 20 more minutes on this.
21: Knowing my two animals, it definitely tracks with both of their personalities. Gus is probably much more outwardly friendly than my cat. My cat likes two people, and that's me and my husband. And
20: right. This is what we call cold reading.
21: Yeah.
20: This is the animal psychic is like, this is an outgoing horse. This is a nervous cat.
21: Yeah. Yeah. But I did think it was endearing that apparently the cat just thought I was getting like worse and worse as the months wore on. Like less and less mobile, and maybe he didn't have that much longer left with me.
20: So we're going to check in like 7 months.
21: Yeah. We'll bring her on.
20: We'll get a sense of like, was the horse proud?
21: Like, look at his body mane. Language. Yeah.
20: Right.
21: Perhaps trot about.
20: Right.
21: We'll see.
20: Right. We'll get a sense of whether this was entirely accurate information that you got from the horse psychic.
21: We will.
20: This is amazing.
21: Yeah.
20: We should have just recorded it.
21: That is this podcast. Right. It was so good.
20: Yeah. It's all downhill from

0: Okay.
1: I don't care about ETFs. I do care about it. I've said this before. Like, the ETF is the modern way to, like, package any sort of bet. So it's like, yeah, sure. Like, in the olden days, it was like the bet that they were pitching to you was like, buy the S&P 500. So, like, there are S&P 500 index funds. But now there's, like, anything you can think of, like buy rate strategies and, like, long Tesla, short Ford, all these things.
0: Any fleeting emotion you might
1: have. Any idea you might have is packaged into a bet that is called an ETF. Because an ETF has some good properties, which I'll now enumerate for you. One, you can buy it in your brokerage account. Two, you can buy it in your retirement account, like if you have like an IRA.
0: Kind of.
1: So like, it's just like a very good package to sell to retail investors. There are other ways to package these ideas, right? You can sell structured notes, but like the most general use retail investor package is an ETF. And obviously now, sports bets have come to financial markets, right? Kalshi and Polymarket are sports betting sites that everyone pretends are financial institutions. And so now there's going to be a sports gambling ETF. It's called the Subversive All-Season Sports ETF. They will hire a professional gambler who will make sports bets on Kalshi, and they will be wrapped into an ETF, and you can buy shares in the ETF.
0: It's just a filing.
1: So we've talked about this. The SEC are meditating on, I think they've called it something like novel ETFs.
0: Yeah,
1: which means sports gambling. Yeah, like weird, like leveraged, single style, all the ETFs that are not S&P 500 funds, they're like, how should we handle these things? And obviously one big aspect of that is prediction markets, by which I mean sports gambling ETFs. And so they did, and we talked about this, they opened it up for comments. And I wrote a column about the sports gambling ETF, in which I said, consider this my comment for the ETF's comment file. Someone actually filed it with the SEC. So it's now on the SEC's comment file, like a comment from Matt Levine. I didn't file it, but
0: congratulations.
1: I did write it.
0: Yeah.
1: So
0: we have seen prediction market ETFs.
1: I'm probably going to be cited in the decision.
0: I would love that for you. There's been prediction market ETF filings like for elections and stuff. This is the first sports specific.
1: It's one. Also a little different from the other ones. The election ones are,
0: those are more binary.
1: Yeah, they're time limited, so they're binary. They're like, you buy shares in the like Republicans win ETF, and then if the Republicans win, you like double your money or whatever, and if the Republicans lose, you like go to zero. Right. So the ETF has a finite life, and then it ends.
0: Right.
1: And this one is, I think, designed to solve the problem of like, if you're an ETF manager, you don't want it to end. So this is like, it's rolling. Like they make bets, and if they win, they make more bets, and they hopefully make more money than they lose, and they keep the ETF around forever.
0: Yeah.
1: Or that's the idea. And when I first heard that, I was like, oh yeah, that makes sense. Like you want to keep the ETF around forever. But now I'm not so sure. Like I wrote about this, like they should offer like the weekly like Jets win ETF.
0: Like what's the hot game of the week?
1: Right. And like if it goes to zero, it goes to zero and you launch a new ETF the next day. And if it wins, then like, people take their money out.
0: Yeah. So you wrote about this. Also, Athanasio Serafagas from Bloomberg Intelligence wrote about this. And the title of his note was just, what's the fun in a prediction market ETF? And he's basically making the same point that I think you did, that if someone else is placing the bets, it's less fun. Like you're missing the point.
1: It's very fun for me as a person who has been predicting sports gambling ETFs. It's not that fun for sports gamblers.
0: No, you're buying like a diversified portfolio of bets placed by someone else.
1: One thing I'm not really clear on is like, I feel like actively managed ETFs have a range of like how they disclose their positions. But like clearly as a marketing matter, you would want to disclose and hype your positions in this ETF. Like you'd want to send your shareholders like a daily, like here are the games you should be watching and here's how we're betting, right?
0: Yeah.
1: Just so they like have an emotional investment in the bets that you have made without their input.
0: I think you can do that to an extent.
1: Yeah, sure.
0: You just have to have to be clever.
1: Yeah. I think some active ETF managers would prefer to not disclose their positions in real time because
0: then they shouldn't
1: they're
0: be
1: like stock traders. But like these people are not stock traders. Yeah. These people are sports gamblers.
0: On the topic of active ETFs, I was thinking about this, like again, you're outsourcing your picks to someone else, a professional gambler.
1: Right. Maybe, which is a financial decision. It's probably, you know, you probably do better with a professional gambler than with your own like emotional biases, but that's not why you're a sports betting.
0: But you think about like active management within the ETF world. I mean, you do have some old school stock pickers, but that is very much not in fashion.

0: right now.
1: Right.
0: All sports of the, but like the active boom within the ETF wrapper, it's like, okay, either it's like systematic and defined outcome strategies, or it's the exact other end. It's leveraged single stock bets. Yeah. Like there's not a lot of money to go around for someone else to like put together a portfolio for you. And I feel like these, this ETF and things like it probably run the risk of also struggling to find an audience.
1: Yeah, I agree. I think like, there's a good chance that all of this is just fake and I have willed it into existence by joking about sports gambling ETFs, and there will never actually be a sports gambling ETF, and the SEC will say no, or like investors will say no. But like, if you imagined in 5 years there was a flourishing sports gambling ETF industry, I think it would look like what you just said. There would be systematic strategies, which I don't know quite what that looks like, but I think we've talked about one on this podcast, which is like, if you bet heavy favorites in college football, that appears to have positive expected returns.
0: Yeah.
1: Because nobody likes to bet heavy favorites, and so you get some good odds. This is not gambling advice. and then on the other end, you'll have like leveraged single stock, which is like just like the Mets win ETF, where if every day it either doubles or goes to zero, and then you put your money in the next day.
0: This will exist for a very finite moment in time, this ETF.
1: Or like, it exists the next day. They bet 99% of the money, and then like, you know, if they lose, like there's a little bit of money in the pot, but like you basically have to re-up to bet again.
0: Yeah.
1: I think the single sports bet ETF, the leveraged single sports bet ETF.
0: I'm getting like a little bit excited.
1: Don't you? Like what else is there?
0: Well, now that I'm about to like, again, clock out for 6 months, we've talked about this before. I'm so excited to see what the world looks like when I come back, and maybe we'll be further along that timeline.
1: I'm a little worried. I feel like the column that I wrote was not explicitly anti-sports gambling ETF, but was like a little bit implicitly anti-sports gambling ETF. I'd be sad if like my column in the SEC comment file is what kills sports gambling ETF.
0: Submit another comment.
1: To be clear. Well, because like they're bad as like, you know, for the world, but like for me, for comedy,
0: God,
1: for this podcast,
0: it's like, do you think about yourself or the greater good?
1: The problem is that like my SEC comment sort of directed towards the greater good. And like for me to file an additional comment being like, but I think it would be funny if you approved these would be sort of, you know, self-defeating.
0: Wait.
1: 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I'm Matt Levine.
0: I'm Katie Greifeld, and we'll be right back after this break.

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1: Clouds move in overnight, low in the low to middle 60s. Partly sunny, breezy, late day showers and thunderstorms Tuesday near 80. Showers and thunderstorms Tuesday night, low in the upper 60s. Becoming partly sunny, breezy, late day showers and thunderstorms Wednesday, humid, high in the middle 80s. Mostly sunny, not as humid Thursday, high only getting up to around 80. I'm Scott Kaplan with your three-day forecast on Bloomberg 92.9.
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15: In January of 2025, DeepSeek came out to the Chinese-owned, Chinese-based AI chatbot, and basically it ramped up on downloads, about 170 million downloads in 2025 alone.
16: Wow.
15: Is, as you mentioned, significantly cheaper for many of the tasks that people ask it to do. So one study I read that for a basic intelligent task, it would cost 2 cents versus 275 for some of the other models. So just to put that into perspective. But what has happened since then is that downloads have subsequently declined.
16: Okay.
15: This year and year to date, it's only been downloaded 34 million times and only 2 million times within the US. So there could be a number of reasons for that. One might be the fear of, you know, security. The servers are based in China, so there might be questions about national security and the security of the information if people use it. So that's one of the options, as well as other products such as ChatGPT and Claude ramping up their features and functionality.
16: It seems like on these AI tools here, whether it's a Claude or a Gemini, they iterate so often, right?
15: Yes, yes.
16: And they make material jumps in quality and capabilities. How do you guys track, like, who are the big ones, who are the good ones? How do you guys do that?
15: Based on our data, we have a proprietary first party panel. So we keep track of every time an app is downloaded, every time someone opens an app, how long they spend on the app, the number of sessions. Similarly, we also have website data where we also track when they go on these sites.
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3: 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So you emailed me
4: On Monday. Yeah.
3: To be like, I'm talking to the strategy CEO, that is Huang Li, the chief executive officer of the company called Strategy, formerly called MicroStrategy, that is a Bitcoin treasury company. And we discussed what you might ask, and we agreed that you would conduct the entire interview about Strategy's software business, which exists and employs hundreds of people.
4: That's the thing.
3: And you didn't do that.
4: Well, I did ask him a question about it at the end.
3: Like, we have a software business.
4: Well, I said,
3: Why did no one tell me?
4: You have 1,500 employees. What do they do? No, I didn't say that. But I said, how much
3: is your white whale? What do those people do all day?
4: I said, how much of your time do you spend with the Bitcoin treasury component of your business versus the actual underlying software business? And
3: 100, zero.
4: He was like, you know, some days it's 60-40, some days it's
3: 50-50. Did he really?
4: Yeah.
3: Oh, wow.
4: Oh, wow. You didn't watch the interview.
3: I did watch the interview.
4: I get it.
3: I missed that part.
4: He did say that the fact that they are a 25-year public company gives them a little bit more maturity than maybe some of the other DATs that have listed publicly.
3: Sure.
4: You know.
3: Sure. I did watch the interview, and I found it somewhat crazy.
4: That's a pregnant pause.
3: It's wild.
4: I know.
3: They're a wild company.
4: They really are. And it's so interesting, too. It's not just Michael Saylor.
3: No, it's more of the entire philosophy of the thing. I mean, like, you know, their philosophy is like, we're going to issue stock at a premium to buy Bitcoin. And we're going to then borrow against Bitcoin at very high floating rates. And this will be great as long as Bitcoin keeps going up and as long as we can keep doing it. And now it stopped, right? Like, Bitcoin has gone down. And also, like, they no longer can issue stock at really any premium. Like, you can't issue stock at a material premium to buy Bitcoin. And so, like, the whole trade ended.
4: Yeah.
3: And so you were like, so what now? And I found the answers strange.
4: I did ask him, I mean, do you have a break glass plan? Like, what if Bitcoin goes down to 30,000 or 20,000, you know, just picking numbers? And he said, actually, when Bitcoin gets down close to 8,000 or 10,000, that is when we have to consider the risks associated with our debt. Until that point in time, we feel secure about our balance sheet. So circle that on your chart.
3: That's like their actual debt. Like, so like, their capital structure is like, they have a lot of stock. They have a lot of preferred stock, which I think of as debt, but it's perpetual debt. They don't have to pay back. And they have a certain amount of like senior unsecured convertible bonds where like they have to pay them back, right?
4: Yeah.
3: And so if Bitcoin goes down to like 8,000, then they don't have enough money in their Bitcoin account to pay back their debt. But they, that's like the whole experiment stops working well before you get to that point.
4: Yeah, there's a lot
3: of preferred stock.
4: A lot of stuff that will happen on the way to 8,000.
3: It's such a wild company. Like, one of their wild things is Stretch, their preferred stock that has a floating rate. And when they issued it like 1 year ago, they were like, we're going to float the rate so that it always trades at par. Because the idea of it is it's like a zero duration Bitcoin credit instrument. It's like a bank deposit or a money market fund backed by Bitcoin. And then the rate, I think they issued it like, I don't know, like 9% or something. And the rate has now gone up to 12% and it does not trade at par. Like, and they've abandoned defending par.
4: Yeah.
3: They're like, we can't raise the rate that high. So we're just going to pay you 12% on this preferred stock and it'll trade at like 85. And in the interview they had with him, you were like, what are you going to do about Stretch? And they're like, we're going to try to get it back to par, not by raising the rate, but by basically improving our credit. Like, basically, we're going to like build up a cash reserve so people will know that we can pay the dividend and that will improve their credit enough that it'll go back to par. It's just like,
4: yeah,
3: it's just like, it's not a, like, you've built this capital structure on, like, we're going to sell these, like, par zero duration securities. And, like, no, we're not. It's fine. It'll come back, though. It'll be fine.
4: Yeah. I've been thinking of it like scaffolding the different, like, vehicles that they've built up.
3: I guess, but, like, they've sort of, like, kicked away the scaffolding.
4: That's true.
3: In, like, mid-construction.
4: Still,
3: I don't know, man.
4: It's still hanging there.
3: It's so weird.
4: Yeah.
3: I'm really, I feel like we talked about this like a week or two ago, and you're like, what happens, and I feel like I know less now after watching that interview than I did before. Like, one doesn't get the sense they know what's going to happen. I don't know.
4: They are raising that cash reserve. They sold
3: They're selling stock, which is like now not the accretive selling stock at a premium that they were doing for years. The whole trade just like,
4: yeah,
3: it was such a like virtuous cycle trade for so long. And if anyone was like, this doesn't make sense, as you know, Jim Chanos was, or I was, if everyone was like, this doesn't make sense, you could be like, well, but it's a virtuous cycle. You know, you sell at a premium, it always goes up. It's fine. It's like, no problem. And like now.
4: Well, at least their stated intention is to issue more stretch when it gets back to par.
3: Sure. Their stated intention was to pay a dividend that would keep it at par, but that's not anymore.
4: Also, to return to buying Bitcoin, they've famously started selling Bitcoin.
3: Right. It is true that, like, on the one hand, like, this is a trade where, like, if the stock is at a premium, you issue stock to buy Bitcoin. If the stock is not at a premium, you sell Bitcoin to buy back stock. As a, like, corporate finance matter, that sort of makes sense. But as a, like, keeping this whole thing afloat matter, the only thing you can do is sell stock to buy Bitcoin.
4: Yeah. Well.
3: It's just one way.
4: We'll see. Apparently, they have enough cash now to cover dividend payments for 2 years.
3: Okay.
4: Again, circle, you know, 8,000, 10,000 on your chart, and also we'll check in.
3: In 2 years?
4: Yeah.
3: Yeah, this is another one where, like, you're going to be watching with interest on your parental leave.
4: Like, I will. I feel like in some ways it'll be more exciting because I'll probably only remember to do it a few times.
3: Right.
4: You know, like, what's going on with strategy?
3: What's that MNAV today?
4: Yeah.
3: All right. Let's talk about SpaceX. Speaking of trades that stopped working, when we came in here on Thursday afternoon, SpaceX was at, like, 132.
4: Yeah.
3: Which is below the IPO price,
4: which was 135. Wow. Yeah. It got there pretty quickly. Like, it round tripped pretty quickly because it went
3: not that quick. I mean, it's a couple of weeks.
4: Yeah, I don't know. It feels kind of quick.
3: It's kind of quick, I guess.
4: Yeah. I guess I'm just more patient, you know?
3: I think when we talked about it, like the week after the IPO, I was like, it had a perfect IPO pop. They priced the IPO at 135, which is not a price that was come to during IPO marketing, but just the price that Elon Musk made up, apparently. And they priced it at 135, and the stock immediately traded up like exactly 20%, which is exactly what you want in an IPO. And then it traded up from there, and I was like, great, great IPO. And now it is below the IPO price, which is a traditional source of shame and failure.
4: Yeah.
3: I don't know. I don't know much.
4: And I wonder what happens from here, because, you know, as we've discussed on this podcast, we are going to get those lockup expiries.
3: Yeah.
4: Pretty soon. So there's going to be like an interesting waterfall potentially of selling.
3: Yeah. I was writing about this a bit this week. The lockups start releasing after earnings, which is like, they haven't said their earnings date, but it's like early to mid August.
4: I'm so bummed I'm going to miss it.
3: You're going to miss SpaceX earnings?
4: I'm so bummed. I would have loved to be on television for that.
3: For SpaceX earnings, for the lockup release. Yeah. Okay. The earnings, like, suspenseful. Like,
4: it's fun. You have to break the numbers and then talk about them.
3: The lockups, you know, they have like 6 month and 1 year lockups, but like they release early over time, and the shares that will be released after earnings in like August is more than the shares they sold in the IPO. So they're more than doubling the supply of the stock. And I don't know, but like, I assume that's part of why the stock is down. Like, you know, like
4: in anticipation,
3: everything happens in anticipation, right? So like, I think the stock was up until a couple of weeks ago, in part because everyone knew that index demand was coming. So you're like, oh, you can like pencil out how many shares the NASDAQ funds are going to buy. And so like, there's both like psychologically, but also just like hedge funds are buying those shares to deliver to the NASDAQ funds. And so like, there's a lot of tailwinds for the stock from everyone knowing that the index funds are going to buy. Now that's over. Mm-hmm. And the next thing that's going to happen, besides earnings and rocket launches or whatever, but like the next, like, you know, supply and demand thing that's going to happen is hundreds of millions of shares are going to become available to trade.
4: Yeah. Unless, I mean, the insiders don't sell.
3: I've seen about this. Like, they were going to become available to trade.
4: Right.
3: Will they sell? I don't know. It depends on the price, right? Like, at 130, will the insiders want to sell? Like, I think a lot of people are true believers and will not want to sell. I think a lot of, I don't know, like, I don't have a really good psychological model of the average, like, current or former early SpaceX employee.
4: Like, big whale and SpaceX shares, yeah.
3: It's not big whale, it's employee, right? And, like, right. If I were a rocket engineer who is sitting on $30 million of SpaceX stock, would I take money off the table at my first opportunity? Like, yes.
4: Yeah.
3: Like, at any price, I would take money off the table. But I'm not a SpaceX engineer, and I think those people have different risk preferences from me.
4: Yeah.
3: But I don't know. Like, I think some stock is going to become available.
4: Yeah.
3: The other thing that I don't understand is that SpaceX has said in its IPO filings, like, you know, they sold 5% of the stock and the rest of it is like 100% of the other stock is subject to lockups. I don't know if that's true. Like, I don't know if people like find some ways to sell stock between the IPO and the lockup release. I don't know if like only the IPO shares are actually available on the market, but this is all speculative.
4: Yeah.
3: But anyway.
4: That's why it's fun. So that's something to keep an eye out for.
3: Also going to happen.
4: Well, I'm not
3: on your return to live.
4: I know.
3: We're really just getting into stuff that, like, you're not going to see through.
4: I know.
3: I'll text you.
4: I'm so excited.
3: I'll be like, look what MicroStrategy just did.
4: That would be so sweet. Yeah. And I'd be like, Matt, I don't know my name
3: Matt,
4: anymore.
3: Matt, I'm busy. Yeah.
4: Even if I just put my hand over the chart of, like, the 6 months where I'm out, I'm interested to see where it is in 6 months, that's fair. You know? Even without the details of, like, all the ways the line moved, I'm excited to see.
3: Yeah. A lot to talk about when you get back.
4: Yeah.
3: Mostly the horse psyche.
4: If I come back. Just kidding.
3: And that was the Money Stuff Podcast. I'm Matt Levine.
4: And I'm Katie Greifeld.
3: You can find my work by subscribing to the Money Stuff newsletter on Bloomberg.com.
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3: We'd love to hear from you. 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
21: ABC News, I'm Stephanie Officer. The Tate brothers are behind bars in Miami tonight, as their lawyers say they plan on fighting extradition on a new round of rape and sex trafficking charges overseas. ABC's Victor Oquendo on the pair's arrest history.
22: The brothers, vocal supporters of President Trump and his sons, they've cultivated a massive social media following by promoting misogynistic views. The new charges come as the brothers have faced criminal investigations in the U.S. and Romania, where they were arrested back in 2022.
21: White House Press Secretary Karoline Leavitt a short time ago on social media tweeted that tomorrow's dignified transfer of the fallen U.S. service members is no longer taking place. She says the exact date and time are still being finalized. President Trump has said Iran will pay for its attack in Jordan that killed at least 2 service members Friday. A 3rd service member is still missing. Since then, the U.S. has been bombarding Iran with strikes. This is ABC News.
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23: From Bloomberg World Headquarters in New York, I'm Doug Krisner. Let's update top stories
1: and market action. Kind of a mixed picture for markets in the Asia Pacific at this moment. We've got the Nikkei rallying by more than 1.9%, and in Seoul, the Kospi is up by more than 3%. Crude oil prices are being buffeted this hour by fresh tensions in the U.S.-Iran conflict. On social media earlier in the day, President Trump said Iran will pay for killing three American service members. At the same time, however, Iran said mediators were in touch with proposals on how to ease hostilities. Reuters reported one proposal is for a 10-day ceasefire to find ways to revive the memorandum of understanding. In New York trading, WTI crude was up 0.9%. At the moment, we are down 0.3% at around $83. Canadian Prime Minister Mark Carney says his government is ready to talk to the U.S. about modernizing the USMCA trade deal. His remarks come after the Trump administration hit some Canadian goods with a new 50% tariff under a never-before-used legal provision. This gives the president power to impose duties of as much as 50% on countries deemed to discriminate against U.S. commerce. Now, a senior U.S. official cited Canada's unfair treatment of American alcohol, automobiles, along with dairy products. Certain Canadian products will be excluded from these new tariffs set to take effect in 30 days, and they include energy, potash, fish, critical minerals, and goods like autos and metals, which are, by the way, covered under a separate sectoral duty on industries. We check markets for you throughout the day here on Bloomberg. U.S. Treasury yields little changed in the Tokyo session, with the 10-year at 4.59% and a 2-year at 4.20%. Right now in Hong Kong, Hang Seng down 0.3%, but on the Chinese mainland, CSI 300 higher by 0.3%. In Sydney, the ASX 200 down 0.3%. This is Bloomberg.
19: Now, your three-day weather forecast on Bloomberg 92.9.
2: Clear this evening, then clouding up overnight, low in the lower to middle 60s. Partly sunny, breezy Tuesday. Showers and thunderstorms late in the day, we get up to 80. Scattered showers and storms Tuesday night, low 65 to 70. Becoming partly sunny Wednesday, chance for more late-day showers and thunderstorms. Breezy and humid, high in the middle 80s. Mostly sunny Thursday, high only near 80. I'm Scott Kaplan with your three-day forecast on Bloomberg 92.9.
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28: This is the Bloomberg Business of Entertainment Report. Christopher Nolan's The Odyssey took in more than $250 million at the global box office in its opening weekend. Morocco may be benefiting in a less tangible way. Parts of the epic were filmed in the Western Sahara, in an area claimed by Morocco and the subject of a 50-year dispute. The UN calls it a non-self-governing territory. The North African Kingdom has supercharged development of the region in recent years. Infrastructure, tourist resorts, and a showpiece port are sprouting opening up. Then the Odyssey became the first large-scale Hollywood production to film there. It's brought the ire of Algeria-backed rebels pushing for Western Sahara's independence. They view last year's filming as yet another instrument Morocco is using to legitimize its claim. They have accused the producers of whitewashing colonialism and are backing a boycott. The film's credits detail a Morocco unit and say it was shot on location in the Kingdom of Morocco, making no mention of Western Sahara. Karen Moscow, Bloomberg Radio.
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6: We've got a lot of earnings this week and next week. And I think the two drivers are the fundamentals. Investors are looking at what are the earnings, what are the returns going to be from these investments that companies are making. And then the second is the supply side. Tom, as you and Paul know, the issuance in the investment grade corporate bond market can be very lumpy. So last week, investment grade bond market priced $45 billion. Interestingly, four times oversubscribed, something like a 2.3 new issue concession. But if you look at those deals from last week alone, and there wasn't any hyperscaler issuance, the best performing deals, 10 tighter, the worst performing deals, 10 wider. It's really a function of what are expectations.
5: So the market's healthy.
6: The market's healthy.
5: Yeah.
6: I think there's a little bit of indigestion. You look at some of this issuance, we had 9 issues that are greater than $20 billion each this year. That's a big deal. You know, go back last year, there was one of those. So the market's got a process, but you've had 12 consecutive weeks of inflows into the investment grade corporate bond market. And I agree with you, the market's healthy.
16: Where do you guys find the cash to buy all these new deals? 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
6: take that. We have had steady inflows into our mutual funds, into our ETFs, our ETFs in particular. We've also seen strong inflows from our into our institutional accounts. There's strong demand for fixed income here.
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8: You're listening to the Big Take Podcast on Bloomberg Radio. I'm Sarah Holder, and today on the show, we're talking about President Trump's 2025 financial disclosure and why his $1.4 billion in crypto-related earnings and aggressive trading strategy are raising ethics concerns. Out of all the income streams that Donald Trump reported in his latest financial disclosure, there was one particular industry that turned out to be especially lucrative for the president. Crypto.
9: He had a better year making off of crypto than just about, you know, any of the other companies that are in this business.
8: That's Bloomberg's campaign finance reporter, Bill Allison, who's covered Trump's financial disclosures since 2015, when he ran for president the first time.
9: That disclosure was all of 92 pages. The most recent one was 927 pages. So it showed that he had a tremendous amount of income from his various crypto ventures.
8: At least $1.4 billion in total. At a time when the crypto industry at large has been reeling from losses, the president's gains stand out.
9: It's more money than he's made in any single year he's been president, and it's his biggest source of revenue.
8: Trump also made money playing the stock market, with bets on companies whose fates are heavily influenced by federal policy. His financial disclosure shows the dollar value of his thousands of securities trades could have been anywhere between $600 million and $1.86 billion. The disclosure is full of other new details about Trump's business dealings.
9: He's selling Trump watches, which made like more than $4 million. There's the Bibles. There's a Trump guitar.
8: He made $77 million from his Mar-a-Lago resort, $122 million from Trump National Doral Golf Club, and $25 million from his Virginia Golf Club.
10: To critics who say you're profiting off the presidency, Mr.
11: Well, you know why I'm profiting? Because the stock market's going up. Everybody's profiting. If you have a 401k.
8: As president, Trump isn't subject to the same ethics rules as other public officials.
9: Basically, you didn't want a situation where a president would have to decide, you know, can I make a decision or do I have to recuse myself? We can't have the president recuse himself from a decision. So the position is exempted from a lot of these laws. As a result, you know, Trump is kind of like, he interprets that to mean the president can't have a conflict of interest.
8: Those ethics laws were written in 1978.
9: We've never had a president quite like Donald Trump. The ethics laws did not take into account the idea that you would have a president who was a billionaire with a far-flung real estate empire, with properties that he's managing or owns around the world. And what it creates is this system where anybody can buy into business with Donald Trump, you know, foreign governments, sovereign wealth funds, billionaires, and even if there isn't a conflict of interest, it really creates the appearance of one. It really does muddy the waters whenever this president makes decisions, and it raises the question, you know, well, does he have a financial interest in this?
8: I'm Sarah Holder, and this is The Big Take from Bloomberg News. Today on the show, all the president's profits. What Trump's 2025 disclosure reveals about the money he's made since taking office a second time, and the ethics concerns it's raising. So, Bill, you've been covering Trump's financial disclosure since he was a candidate the first time around. What stood out about this latest disclosure?
9: Well, you know, clearly the crypto. I mean, and he did report some earnings from crypto in his from 2024. And I think he made about $57, $58 million from crypto, which was, you know, a lot. That was enough for a headline. And now he's up, you know, well over, you know, $1.4 billion.
8: That is a lot more.
9: It is a lot more, yes.
8: I mean, the other evolution has been Trump's sort of mindset on crypto. Right back in 2021, Trump said Bitcoin seemed like a scam. Now he's made more than $1 billion off the crypto industry. How much has Trump's perspective on crypto really changed over the past few years? And what's behind that shift?
9: I think the changes really started post January 6th, 2021, the way that Trump left office. He had trouble doing business with normal financial institutions after that. He claims he was debanked and that big institutions wouldn't take his business. And at the same time, you have the Biden administration cracking down on crypto and, you know, with a lot of prosecutions to the SEC, and made it sort of a central thing that they went after. And they kind of became strange bedfellows. The crypto industry saw in Donald Trump somebody who would promote their interests, and they held fundraisers for him in the 2024 campaign. And Donald Trump learned to love crypto as well. As, you know, his first ventures into crypto, you know, were selling these tokens that presented him like a superhero and stuff, and they sold very well. And I think he made a couple of million from it, and, you know, he never looked back.
8: And at this point, can you give us a sense of what Trump's crypto empire looks like? How exactly did he make this $1.4 billion he did last year?
9: There's three components to it. One is World Liberty Financial, which is the company that he started before the presidential election in 2024. Steve Witkoff, his Middle East envoy, and Donald Trump are sort of the high-level names as co-founders. Basically, it markets something called a stablecoin, and USD One is the name of it. And it's gotten some big, heavy hitters buying into it. There's a investment fund in the Middle East that used $2 billion worth of USD One to buy into the Binance exchange. And so token sales have generated a huge amount of money for Donald Trump, and it's about $594 million. So that's component one. And then one of his sources of income, this is from Stablecoin Holdco, the name of the company. It's an LLC, and they got capital contributions from new members. So there's people buying into this company, and they sold, you know, Class C units to other people, as the disclosure tells us. So basically, he's selling equity stakes in these ventures. So that's one way that he made money. And then the other thing is a separate company called CIC Digital LLC, which sells his meme coins. And these are like, you know, these Trump tokens and cards and whatever that people buy. And that made him $636 million. And the thing about the meme business, the dollar sign Trump coin, is that it says right on the website that markets them that these are not for investment purposes. These are to show support for the president. And yet at the same time, he kind of like pumps up the value of these by hosting an annual conference that you get to meet the president if you're one of the top holders of this. It's just generated a huge amount of revenue for him. You have these huge spikes in price. Certainly the first time he did one of these conferences where people could come. And it's almost that this is a way to kind of get access to the president, the way he's operating the tokens.
0: Well, it is interesting, though, because the World Liberty token has not done so well. Neither has the meme coin, according to our colleagues. The World Liberty token is down 75%. The meme coin has fallen 95% in value. You know, the New York Times reported that, according to cryptocurrency analytics firm Nansen, nearly a million people who lost money on Trump's meme coin collectively lost more than $3.8 billion. So explain how Trump's crypto ventures can be bringing in so much income while the cryptocurrency tokens themselves are doing badly.
9: Yeah, because he's essentially selling it. And, you know, it's the old cliche. He's selling high and everybody else is stuck with it when it's low. It's almost like an IPO. Like, you know, if the IPO is really hyped and the initial price is $100, and then in 2 weeks, people find out that the company isn't making any money and it drops to 50, the people who sold it for $100 don't lose that $100. They get to keep the cash. And that's essentially how Trump has managed to make money off of these various crypto ventures.
0: And put that in perspective for us, how significant are Trump's crypto earnings compared to how other crypto investors or the industry at large has fared this past year?
9: The past year has been a bad year for crypto. There was a huge sell-off in October of like $19 billion of unwinding risky positions. This cost a lot of people a lot of money. So the industry has not been thriving. Bitcoin is way down. The Trump family itself has lost money from their own venture, American Bitcoin, which is investing in Bitcoin. So they're not making money across the board, but Trump has done very well with his, in some ways it may be the best place to be is at the beginning of the chain of transactions and, take the money and run.
0: So part of what you're describing is the president using his fame and his renown to sell meme coins, stable coins. Trump is also ultimately in charge of regulating the crypto industry as president of the United States. The fact that he has his hands in so many of these crypto enterprises has raised questions because of that about conflict of interest. I'm wondering, Bill, what are the biggest ethical concerns here?
9: Well, certainly for crypto, it's a huge ethical concern. One of the things that some Democrats have been saying about the Clarity Act is, let's put in a provision there that the president can't make money off of crypto, essentially. And obviously, that's something that Trump is probably not going to want to sign. It does create this situation, though, where his administration has made recommendations for how we're going to regulate, what kind of market guardrails do you need? What kind of things do you need to do to make this industry safe? And when he's profiting from it so much, he has a skewed perspective somewhat on what is useful and what isn't. And I think that, anytime you have somebody, like you wouldn't want the head of General Motors making all the decisions about auto safety. You wouldn't want anybody who has a vested interest in a particular industry being the final word on regulation in that industry. And that's kind of what Trump has become with the crypto industry right now.
0: Bill, how do presidents typically handle their finances upon taking office?
9: Generally speaking, if you go back to Jimmy Carter, when the Ethics for Government Act was passed, the act doesn't obligate the president to divest or do any of the things that it does for cabinet-level officials. And Jimmy Carter, he took pains to get his businesses so that they wouldn't be causing conflicts, so that
0: he famously put his peanut farm in a blind trust.
9: Exactly, yes. And of course, I'm sure he still knew he had a peanut farm, but he tried to comply with it. George H.W. Bush put all of his assets into a blind trust when he became vice president and kept it, through his 12 years in office as vice president and president. Bill Clinton and Hillary Clinton, they put their assets into a blind trust that I think stuck around long after he became president until they dissolved it. So generally the way that you try to do this is either you have somebody independent of you running your assets and making the decisions, or you kind of divest, you put things into broadly based mutual funds where they're thought not to hold, cause conflicts of interest. And that's sort of what presidents have done in the past to avoid these conflicts.
0: So there's no federal law that mandates that you have to divest from your assets or you have to put your assets in a blind trust, but it's just what's been done.
9: And if you go back to Trump's first term, you know, Walter Schaub was the head of the Office of Government Ethics and tried to explain to Trump that this is done so that it sets an example and the tone for the rest of your administration, that, you know, that you're going to have to make sacrifices, that you're going to have to divest things. It is much harder to make that case to high-ranking administration officials when the president's not doing it.
3: 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I'm Sarah Holder, and I spoke with Bill Allison about President Trump's 2025 financial disclosure and why his $1.4 billion in crypto-related earnings and aggressive trading strategy are raising ethics concerns. 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
12: From ABC News, I'm Stephanie Officer. President Trump vows revenge on Iran after three American soldiers were killed on a military base in neighboring Jordan over the weekend, appearing to further escalate the conflict. ABC's Martha Raddatz.
13: Video circulating online showing massive explosions. One missile striking a housing container unit, according to sources, although it is unclear whether that is where the fatalities occurred. Tonight, President Trump vowing retaliation, warning Iran will pay many times over for every American soldier killed. And tonight, the U.S. launching new attacks on Iranian military targets for the 10th straight day.
12: Police are searching for the suspects behind a terrifying break-in at the home of NFL star Saquon Barkley while he and his family, including young children, were home. ABC's Ike Ajachi.
14: Tredyffin Township Police say in the early hours Saturday, the suspects who they believe drove this white SUV into this quiet Malvern neighborhood made it inside the home of the Philadelphia Eagles running back. While it doesn't appear anything was taken, officers say by the time they responded around 5 a.m., the alleged suspects were already gone.
12: Texas Governor Greg Abbott today issued a state disaster declaration for 59 counties following major flooding in parts of the state. Abbott also said he made a major disaster declaration, which seeks federal relief for 28 counties.
15: As the floodwaters are now receding in most of these areas, we are now transitioning into the process of the cleanup and the rebuilding. The state is working and will continue to work with local officials to expedite debris removal as well as to accelerate the rebuilding process.
12: Remember that incredible thrift store find? An Oregon teen bought a jacket Wilt Chamberlain wore at the 1972 finals for $3.07. It sold today in the Sotheby's auction for nearly $90,000, and the 1972 finals ended with the Lakers beating the Knicks.
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2: High pressure will slide offshore tonight. Clear skies this evening will give way to increasing clouds overnight. Temperatures dropping into the lower to middle 60s. Partly sunny, becoming breezy on Tuesday. Showers and thunderstorms developing late in the day ahead of a warm front, high getting up to around 80. Scattered showers and thunderstorms Tuesday night. We only drop to the middle to upper 60s. Skies will become partly sunny on Wednesday. We'll be warm and humid, breezy at times. Cold front moving in late in the day may trigger a second round of showers and thunderstorms for the day. Temperatures will get up into the middle 80s. The front moves through Wednesday night. We clear out for Thursday with high pressure building in. Mostly sunny skies, not as humid. Temperatures getting up to around 80 degrees in the afternoon. I'm Scott Kaplan, and that's your Bloomberg three-day forecast. Now back to the latest headlines from ABC News.
12: The Justice Department says it seized more than 1,000 sites used to illegally stream copyrighted World Cup games. Democrats in Maine are getting closer to naming a candidate to challenge Republican Senator Susan Collins.
17: Former Maine Senate President Troy Jackson looks all but certain to take on Collins after four of his competitors dropped out over the weekend. The race marks a second chance for Jackson, who unsuccessfully ran for Maine governor earlier this year with Plattner's endorsement. The two men have similar progressive policies, including calling for universal health care and abolishing ICE, but Jackson brings with him two decades of experience in state government. The Maine Senate race is considered a must-win for Democrats to take back the Senate. Peter Haralambos, ABC News.
12: Her children say former Real Housewives of Orange County star Gina Keough has been diagnosed with a type of tongue cancer. They say after surgery to remove the cancer, doctors recommend a second procedure to remove Keough's lymph nodes, which is where they say doctors found the cancer has spread. She's now undergoing chemo and immunotherapy. As one New Yorker can attest, you're never too old to live out your dreams.
1: A 105-year-old Navy veteran in the Rochester, New York area ticked an item off his bucket list over the weekend, skydiving out of a plane. Spurgeon Butch Carlson did a tandem jump Sunday afternoon for his birthday. Last year, for his 104th, he did his first horseback ride with his 99-year-old brother.
12: Wow, how brave. That's ABC's Sherry Preston. I'm Stephanie Officer, ABC News.
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18: From Bloomberg World Headquarters in New York, I'm Doug Krisner. Let's update top stories and market action as well. The oil markets are being buffeted by fresh tensions in the U.S.-Iran conflict. A short while ago, U.S. forces struck Iranian targets. Now, this was after President Trump's vow to Tehran that Tehran will pay for killing three American soldiers. Earlier in the day, Iran did say that mediators were in touch regarding proposals on how to end hostilities. And Reuters reported one proposal is calling for a 10-day ceasefire to give ways to revive that memorandum of understanding. WTI closed up 0.9% in New York trading. Right now in the electronic session, WTI down 0.3% at $83. Canadian Prime Minister Mark Carney says his government is ready to talk to the U.S. about modernizing the USMCA trade deal. Carney's remarks come after the Trump administration hit some Canadian goods with a new 50% tariff under a never-before-used legal provision. This gives the president power to impose duties of as much as 50% on countries deemed to discriminate against U.S. commerce. A senior U.S. official cited Canada's unfair treatment of American alcohol, automobiles, and dairy products. Here is Bloomberg's Derek Detcloet.
20: What is a proposal from Canada that would satisfy the Trump administration and get them to sort of sign off on temporary tariff relief or even sign off on a longer term renewal of the USMCA? I mean, that remains a mystery whether there is actually such a deal that can be done. But it's always been Canada's position that they're willing to negotiate. They're just not willing to sign a, you know, what from Carney's point of view would be considered a bad deal.
18: That is Bloomberg's Derek Detcloet. Now, certain Canadian products would be excluded from these new tariffs set to take effect in 30 days, and they include energy, potash, fish, critical minerals, and goods like autos and metals, which are covered by separate sectorial duties on industries. A federal judge today temporarily paused Paramount Skydance's takeover of Warner Brothers Discovery. The judge said this $110 billion deal likely violates antitrust laws. The companies, plural, have been ordered to hold off on closing the deal for 14 days. Right now in Tokyo, the Nikkei up 1.9%. In Seoul, the Kospi up 2.8%. In Hong Kong, Hang Seng is rising by just 0.2%. Global news 24 hours a day and whenever you want it with Bloomberg News Now. 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
24: Joining me is immigration law expert Leon Fresco, First Amendment law expert Caroline Malik Corbin,
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25: 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They have never said this case should never have been brought in the first place.
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26: Welcome to the Bloomberg Law Show. I'm June Grosso. Ahead in this hour, the fight between the states and the Commodity Futures Trading Commission over the regulation of the prediction markets. In light of allegations that a White House teleprompter operator used confidential information to make bets. And at the World Cup, lawyers were behind the scenes fighting over everything from red cards to the weather. But first, Today, a federal judge temporarily paused Paramount's $110 billion takeover of Warner Brothers Discovery, saying it likely violates antitrust law. Judge Arisale Martinez-Olguin ordered the companies to hold off on consummating the deal for 14 days, scheduling an August 3rd hearing on whether to extend the hold for longer. Paramount and Warner had hoped to close the deal as soon as July 22nd, but California and 11 other states sued to block the Hollywood mega merger on July 13th. The states allege that the merger would extinguish competition in Hollywood and lead to fewer choices for consumers, particularly moviegoers and cable customers across the U.S. They say the deal would give the merged company control over 27% of the market for films widely released to theaters, and that Warner Brothers and Paramount would also control more than 30% of anticipated blockbusters, those widely released films with large production budgets. The judge said plaintiffs present compelling evidence that the combined firm resulting from the transaction will possess substantial market share in the wide-release theatrical distribution market. NYU law professor Harry First explains how the states laid that out in their complaint.
0: You know, if you were being skeptical of this complaint, you'd say this is the complaint to save all the parts of Hollywood that everyone says is dead. The theaters, the movie theaters, the big motion picture producers, theatrical producers, and the cable companies. And it's basic cable. It's not fancy cable that we pay for with bazillions of dollars. So this is a non-ideological, carefully drafted complaint designed to stop this merger and not get embroiled in any fancy theories. There's no labor market theory in this. They start with wide release theatrical films, you know, where the competition is direct. And then they go to the super sellers, the anticipated top grossing theatrical films, which is something the Justice Department did in the booksellers merger. They looked at, you know, the New York Times bestsellers. Was the market there, the Bertelsmann case. So there are echoes there. This is carefully done. And it points out how the two companies are bringing together Turner stuff, all sorts of stuff. And the cable companies need the package. And I think it's very clever. We now have concentration figures, Herfindahl-Hirschman index, the fancy way of saying that these are concentrated markets. And the complaint references the merger guidelines, the federal merger guidelines, saying these are way over the top. Nice job.
26: Paramount has vowed to vigorously defend its Warner acquisition, and it touts regulatory green lights the deal has received elsewhere, including from the Trump administration. It also maintains that its merger with Warner is pro-competitive with benefits to consumers and workers alike.
0: Now, if you're going to somehow say this will help, actually it's going to help competition in the market for theatrical movie releases, well, you know, that's going to be a bit of a hard

0: to provide certain information about yourself, where you work, what the source of your funds are, and so forth. So presumably, and this is, you know, really just speculation, but I think it's consistent with what we've seen, Kalshi would have undergone some sort of surveillance review for abnormally profitable trades, and then look to see if there was any possible connection between the individual and the source of the information that might be, in fact, material to a given market.
1: During the investigation, reportedly, the CFTC alerted the federal prosecutors in Manhattan. They didn't open a criminal investigation. And I'm wondering why not, when they have opened two criminal investigations, one involving a special forces soldier who allegedly bet on the capture of Venezuelan President Nicolas Maduro, and a Google employee who allegedly bet on user searches using internal company data. I mean, isn't this similar to those?
0: So for a criminal case, we're going to need to see more typically than simply taking advantage of the information. But what prosecutors are often looking for is a kind of conscious awareness of wrongdoing, or the sort of obvious departure from ordinary norms of behavior to where it's just straightforward to conclude that you were operating with criminal intent. The issue here, and I don't have any, just to be clear, any information myself about this case other than what's been publicly reported, but the issue here may be that I believe it was reported that the words were relatively common words, or words that may have occurred in a given speech by random chance alone, just sort of like words that may have been used in the speech regardless. And that might make it a little bit more difficult for a criminal prosecutor, because if there's even some reasonable doubt that the individual may have been in possession of the information, but may have nonetheless believed at the time of the bet that they were not actually using the non-public information, but that they were essentially wagering on the same sort of probabilities that anyone else could have wagered on, and that the likelihood of using a particular word was sufficiently sort of well known, or it would have happened anyway, then, you know, there's at least possibly a defense that could have given prosecutors some concern that the information was not actually used.
1: Coming up next, the CFTC fights the states. This is Bloomberg.
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3: Clear this evening, then clouds filter in overnight. Tonight, low in the lower to middle 60s. Partly sunny, breezy, showers and thunderstorms late in the day Tuesday, high near 80. Showers and thunderstorms likely Tuesday night, low 65 to 70. Becoming partly sunny Wednesday, another round of showers and thunderstorms late in the day, breezy, high in the middle 80s. Mostly sunny, not as humid Thursday, near 80. I'm Scott Kaplan with your three-day forecast on Bloomberg 92.9.
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8: On the latest Masters in Business podcast, my conversation with Jason Wenk, CEO and founder of Altruist, the fastest growing custodian in financial management.
9: Each kind of component of the Altruist business is generally going to be 60 to 80% cheaper than if these things were bought individually. 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
8: On a modern platform.
9: Correct. And we do it with I'd say fairly insane amounts of automation. So, you know, the kind of knock I made on using PDFs, like there's no PDFs necessary at Altruist. Like,
8: you're not exporting CSVs and then having to upload it to Claude to get
9: literally ridiculous.
8: An ROI on your quarter or year.
9: 100%. Yeah, you can open an entire family's accounts, do all of their account transfers, link all their bank accounts, and do the whole thing in under 2 minutes. The accounts are being real-time validated. The transfers are being real-time validated. 98%+ of these workflows, there's no human being ever involved in them. So every time we build a new innovation or automation, we're able to operate with a much higher amount of operating leverage than anyone else in the industry. This allows us to invest back into more innovation, which allows us to offer more services at lower price points. So look, we earn revenue just like everyone else does. I think one interesting tidbit we don't talk a lot about, but is the fact that on the aggregate, Altruist earns more revenue than I believe any other RIA custodian on a per dollar basis.
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1: President Donald Trump's teleprompter operator is on unpaid leave after reports that he used his inside knowledge to make bets about the president's speeches on the online prediction market Kalshi. Kalshi said it froze more than $90,000 in profits that were in a customer's account after the trader allegedly used confidential information to make more than $100,000 betting on the exchange. I've been talking to Columbia Law School professor Joshua Mitz. His new paper is entitled, From Iran to Taylor Swift, Informed Trading in Prediction Markets. So before the break, you gave us one reason why federal prosecutors in New York might not have opened a criminal investigation into the teleprompter operator. And you were about to give us a second reason.
0: The other possibility here is that the individual may have not necessarily sort of set out in an intentional way. And it could have been that there was some other data that we're not aware of, which showed perhaps, for example, let's say they were betting on lots and lots of words. And when you look at the totality of what they were doing, the intent points in a slightly different direction, or at least there's an interpretation that this particular trade was part of some broader set of trades where the intent may not have been to use this information. So if there was evidence of this kind, and again, I have no information one way or the other, if there was evidence of this kind, it might have given criminal prosecutors some pause about bringing criminal charges.
1: These prediction markets seem to have really taken hold. They've struck deals with major sports leagues to provide data during games. During the Golden Globes in January, a Polymark at Chiron flashed before each award was handed out, correctly predicting nearly all 28 winners. And I'm just wondering how much the prediction markets are now a part of the fabric of our life.
0: If they've become a part of the fabric of our lives, that's happened pretty quickly, given that these platforms have seen explosive growth recently. So I would want to see a little bit more evidence over time. But I do think your question is getting at something that I've observed now for several years, which is the increasing acceptance of gamification or speculation financial wagering in the form of apps or sort of digital technologies, which has really displaced traditional gambling venues in lots of ways. People are flocking and gravitating towards apps which allow them essentially to bet, gamble, wager money. Now, you can really go back years ago, about 5 years ago, to the rise of GameStop and meme stocks, which was a kind of more tame and early version of, I think, what we're seeing now. In the years since, we've seen crypto being used, for example, by politicians and those who are closer to positions of power or in positions of power themselves. So I think when you look at it as a trend, prediction markets may be the latest and greatest iteration, if you will, of this sort of financial gambling. But it's really just that. I think the underlying trend is that we've gotten much more comfortable with speculation and wagering, and some would say in a way that's similar to the 1920s. That's not my argument. Others have made that argument, but there's a real question as to what it is in our society that has made these sorts of speculative bets much more socially acceptable maybe than they were in the past.
1: So we have many states and the CFTC locked in a battle for who's going to control this. There are over 20 lawsuits and cease and desist actions have been filed by the states against these platforms. But the CFTC has initiated legal actions against 9 states. I mean, what you just described sounds like it's gambling, and why shouldn't the states be regulating it?
0: Well, gambling as a kind of economic activity is much broader than the form of gambling that's been traditionally regulated by state gambling laws. So you could look at the stock market as a whole as a form of gambling, trading frequently. You could look at commodities, futures, trading in other areas. If you want to trade silver futures or gold futures or oil futures, those are all commodities or derivatives of commodities. And one can argue if you're basically wagering that the price is going to go up or go down, you're placing a bet just like a high frequency trader would be. And none of that activity would be regulated by state gambling laws. So it's a bit tautological to say that gambling should be regulated by states because states have regulated gambling. The question really is, what forms of gambling have and should be under state jurisdiction and which forms belong within the federal regulatory scheme? I think one very important difference is that Kalshi and Polymarket, these prediction platforms, operate much more like two-sided financial markets, with market participants essentially trading with each other or with liquidity providers rather than players who are interacting with an establishment. And I'm not suggesting that's necessarily an operative legal differentiator, but I think if you look at the economic nature of the activity on these markets, there is, I would suggest, perhaps a much closer similarity between an oil futures market and a prediction market. And they both involve essentially matching bids and offers, and the platform is serving as an intermediary for this contract. It's, to be sure, I think to your point, there's a lot of friction right now because this activity, unlike commodities trading or futures trading, really does feel much more like the sort of consumer gambling that has been traditionally regulated by the states.
1: Is there a split among the courts about how these should be viewed?
0: Well, I think a couple things. I mean, I've been speaking in economic terms. I mean, the legal question in these cases really concerns preemption and the language of the Commodities Exchange Act and the whether or not state power to regulate gambling falls and covers particularly sports-related contracts. Not every contract on a prediction market necessarily has the same legal standing under state gambling law. So contracts involving sports games in particular seem to fit squarely within the traditional domain of state gambling laws and activity, gambling activity at the state level. Sports contracts are kind of your quintessential example. Some of the other contracts, like, you know, crypto derivatives, for example, I think it's a much harder argument. So what we're seeing right now in the circuits is some grappling with the exact language of the Commodities Exchange Act, which defines the CFTC's jurisdiction. And what the CFTC is really trying to do is to preserve maximum jurisdiction and essentially to say, look, I mean, there's no question that certain kinds of prediction contracts, which are themselves derivatives of, let's say, crypto or other financial instruments, there's no question that at least most of those are within our authority. So why would that not also be true for gaming or other kinds of, you know, contracts just because they happen to involve areas that were traditionally under state regulation? And it's really more of a statutory interpretation question before the circuit courts right now. But I think fundamentally, as an economic matter, there are some differences, but it probably will ultimately have to be resolved by the Supreme Court. And I would expect that, if I had to put a prediction on it, that the CFTC will win in the end.
1: In light of the fact that the Trump administration is all in on the prediction markets, is enforcement by the CFTC enough?
0: Well, what we talk about in our paper is that enforcement here can occur on multiple levels. So there's actor or contract-based enforcement, where you say, here are some particular trades, we're going to look at these trades, we're going to dig into an individual's trading history and bring an enforcement action against that individual, or in extreme cases, perhaps a criminal indictment. But there's also platform-level surveillance and platform-level regulation. And while it's true that the Trump administration has been relatively pro-innovation or pro sort of a hands-off approach when it comes to financial innovation in the crypto space, digital asset space, and now to some extent in the prediction market space, it's also true that these platforms have been, at least Kalshi and to a certain extent Polymarket US as well, their US arm, they've been really stepping up to show that they are enforcing these sorts of insider trading fraud and manipulation rules on the platform. And we've talked about insider trading, but it's not only insider trading. I mean, some of these smaller markets in particular are amenable to manipulation, where individuals can control the outcome of the market, so outcome-based manipulation. And we know that in many cases, you know, it's something like over 90%, maybe as high as 99% of the participants on these platforms are losing money. So, you know, there needs to be adequate disclosure regarding the risks of participating and so forth. Platforms, I think, have taken some actions that are helpful in that direction in terms of both combating misconduct and protecting consumers. But there's more that can be done there. And that seems to be an area where maybe there's some openness on the part of the Trump administration to sort of enlist platforms in kind of inducing a more informed and hopefully fairer and safer market for consumers.
1: Tell us a little more about your paper.
0: Well, the paper looks systematically at Polymarket and identifies over 200,000 episodes of potentially informed trading. And we basically identify across a wide range of criteria. We have five criteria that we employ to identify what we consider potentially informed trading that we don't necessarily conclude reflects the use of material non-public information. We recognize that some of this activity might be, in fact, informed trading, which is lawfully acquired. But we think that what it shows is that the prediction markets are, in fact, facilitating the systematic exploitation of information that is non-public. And there's a number of consequences which follow from that. So we talked about surveillance at the platform level. We also think in the paper talk about some of the proposals. There have been some legislative proposals to outlaw certain uses of information, certain kinds of contracts. We think that, you know, some of these proposals are in fact moving the ball forward. Others are essentially summarizing existing law. I mean, I'll just say part of the problem here is not only having strong legal rules, but thinking about enforcement. Because when actors are trading globally using anonymous identities on the blockchain and so forth, the problem is just as much a practical one of identifying who's engaging in the trading and who's sharing the information as it is figuring out what the rules should be. So we talk in the paper about just the role of, as I mentioned, platforms, not only in surveillance, but in cooperating. And in fact, we really need a global perspective because, you know, it can't be enough for the United States to take actions on its own. We really need to see international cooperation, especially when there are transnational networks, which is something that we've seen in insider trading more broadly. I mean, this is how insider trading rings are brought down. And so that same sort of approach needs to be taken for the prediction markets as well.
1: Thanks so much for sharing your thoughts with us. That's Professor Joshua Mitz of Columbia Law School. Again, his paper is entitled From Iran to Taylor Swift, Informed Trading in Prediction Markets. Coming up next, you may have watched a lot of matches at the World Cup, but what you didn't see is lawyers working behind the scenes to iron out problems. 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
10: 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Coming up, the latest market moving headlines from Bloomberg. 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
11: ABC News, I'm Stephanie Officer. Following this weekend's passing of three American service members overseas, Senate Minority Leader Chuck Schumer Monday confirmed Senate Democrats will once again force a vote on an Iran powers resolution this week.
12: On Thursday, Trump insisted to the nation that we're winning big in Iran, and you'll see the fruits of that labor very, very shortly. But instead, and sadly, we saw three more brave American service members tragically lose their lives over the weekend because of Trump's reckless war in Iran.
11: Citizens Financial Group says it is cutting ties with GEO Group and CoreCivic, private prison organizations operating some of ICE's most controversial detention facilities across the country. In a statement, the bank said it was a business decision and not based on the company's operations. Well, that announcement comes after two New Jersey cities, Montclair and Jersey City, said they would pull their funds over its financing of ICE detention facilities and after wide-scale protests. This is ABC News.
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13: From Bloomberg World Headquarters in New York, I'm Doug Krisner. Let's update top stories. We'll look at market action as well. You have to begin with crude oil. There has been a lot of volatility in the oil markets, and tonight, particularly because of fresh tensions in the U.S.-Iran conflict, we are being told that U.S. forces struck Iranian targets. Now, this occurred after President Trump vowed that Tehran would pay for killing three American soldiers. Earlier in the day, Iran did say that mediators were in touch regarding proposals on how to ease these hostilities, and Reuters reported on one proposal for a 10-day ceasefire to find ways to revive the memorandum of understanding. In New York trading, WTI rose 0.9%. We're down about 0.3% at the moment at around $83. Canadian Prime Minister Mark Carney says his government is ready to talk with the U.S. about modernizing the USMCA trade deal. Now, Carney's remarks come after the Trump administration hit some Canadian goods with a new 50% tariff under a never-before-used legal provision. It gives the president, in this case Trump, power to impose duties of as much as 50% on countries deemed to discriminate against U.S. commerce. Now, a senior U.S. official cited Canada's unfair treatment of American alcohol, automobiles, and dairy products. Now, certain Canadian products will be excluded from these new tariffs. They are set to take effect, by the way, in 30 days. The exclusions include energy, potash, fish, critical minerals, and goods like autos and metals, which are covered by separate sectorial duties on industries. We check markets for you throughout the day here on Bloomberg. U.S. Treasury yields, very little changed in the Tokyo session. A 10-year at 4.59%. Right now on the equity side in Tokyo, the Nikkei is up 1.4%. We've got a rally underway in Seoul. The Kospi is higher by 2.9%. In Hong Kong, Hang Seng down 0.2%. And on the Chinese mainland, the CSI 300 is up 0.4%. 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
2: Now, your three-day weather forecast on Bloomberg 92.9.
3: Clouds move in overnight, low in the low to middle 60s. Partly sunny, breezy, late day showers and thunderstorms Tuesday near 80. Showers and thunderstorms Tuesday night, low in the upper 60s. Becoming partly sunny, breezy, late day showers and thunderstorms Wednesday, humid, high in the middle 80s. Mostly sunny, not as humid Thursday, high only getting up to around 80. I'm Scott Kaplan with your three-day forecast on Bloomberg 92.9.
14: Tired of the same tedious traffic reports on AM radio?
15: Traffic every 10 minutes with Chip Rhodes.
16: Bob, we've got slowdowns on the Mass Pike and Storrow Drive.
15: Back to Chip. What's going on?
16: Still traffic on the Mass Pike and Storrow Drive, Bob. I told you 10 minutes ago there's traffic on the Mass Pike and Storrow Drive. Get a GPS.
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20: This is the Bloomberg Black Business Beat. Each year, Nielsen releases its Black Diverse Intelligence Report for a look at the latest trends for Black audiences. This year's report follows a pattern that shows that Black viewers continue to dominate traditional TV viewership and remain a big driver of success for content across platforms. The report also found that Black consumers are way more likely to do business with a company that they believe shares their values. Charlene Polite-Corley is VP of Inclusive Insights at Nielsen.
21: If you think about the African-American tradition in particular, there's a legacy of, you know, voting with our dollar, really. And that's evolved, of course, over the years. 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But there are some really interesting case studies that we highlight in the report of people standing on their values, standing by Black consumers, and that having a direct bottom line impact.
20: Brands that didn't pull back on diversity over the last several years have likely been rewarded with long-term loyalty from Black consumers. I'm Bloomberg's Justin Milliner on the Black Business Beat.
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22: I mean, basically, when the movie came out in 2013, I'm a big fan of Scorsese movies. It was incredibly entertaining. I became very, very interested in the FBI's investigation into Belfort and Stratton Oakmont. I wanted to find out what that investigation actually looked like. I kind of followed it a little bit in the 90s. I filed a FOIA request 4 days after the movie came out, and a couple of months later, sued the FBI to compel the release of records. I got thousands and thousands of pages. And to me, they were pretty revelatory because it kind of peeled back the curtain and gave insight into what that investigation looked like, how serious those crimes, those financial crimes were, how extensive they were and sophisticated. And, you know, the movie, again, it was entertaining. In some ways, it kind of romanticized all of this. But this was, you know, these documents, these thousands of pages really kind of laid bare that 90s excess, that high, you know, the high flying days of Wall Street and pump and dump schemes that, you know, that Jordan Belfort and, you know, his former colleagues benefited.
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1: They were cheering in Madrid as Spain defeated Argentina after extra time in a tense final, giving Spain its second World Cup crown. All in all, soccer's biggest show went off well, with a few noted exceptions, like President Trump intervening in the controversy over the red card given to USA player Follorin Balogun. But behind the scenes, FIFA's first 48-team men's tournament featuring 104 matches across three countries created more issues and more opportunities for legal friction than any previous tournament. Whether it was T-shirt sales or the weather, lawyers played a part in ironing out the kinks. Joining me is David Hellier, Bloomberg UK business reporter. David, let's start with the conflict over the weather. FIFA considered moving England's match against Mexico forward by 6 hours because of concerns over thunderstorms and flooding in Mexico City. And England was stunned by the prospect of its preparations being disrupted at short notice. So enter the lawyers.
5: Yeah, so the FA, the Football Association in England, went to an external law firm called Northridge in order to basically get them to argue their case and to give them some extra ammunition, I guess. I think there was huge pressure to bring the game forward. I mean, one of the things, you know, that the lawyers had to consider was people who bought tickets who were flying in to the game. You know, they would be disadvantaged. There would have to be some sort of compensation. So they could use all these kind of arguments. It was kind of unusual. And it seemed to us to kind of merit a piece about the growing use of sports lawyers. I mean, in particular, we focused on the World Cup and football. I mean, I've been looking at issues in English football and the Premier League over the last 2 or 3 years. And one of the common refrains from a number of people is this, that, you know, so many of the outcomes of matches are now either being settled in law courts or in danger of being settled in law courts, that the crowd only see half the picture. They're at the stadium, but really what's going on maybe many weeks later is kind of more decisive, and that's going on in the law courts. And that's because, in this particular instance, it's because the leagues have brought in very, very stringent financial regulations to stop teams from overspending. And, you know, it has to be monitored and it has to be regulated by the league. And then immediately the league decides on something, it goes to the lawyers and they're kind of arguing against it. And they're saying, no, you know, this spending was absolutely legitimate. And what you have, you know, you do have this great shift towards, you know, sporting outcomes even being decided by lawyers.
1: Is there a match where the outcome of the match was changed because of legal action?
5: The biggest case ever, and it hasn't happened yet, is that a top team in the Premier League, Manchester City, which is owned by UAE interests, very closely linked to the state, although it's a private company. So Manchester City are owned by them. They are accused of 115 breaches of Premier League rules. And this case has been with lawyers for several years now. And it's now with an independent commission that the Premier League has appointed. Man City have paid so many lawyers, so many barristers. It's costing a fortune. The other clubs in the league, they're having to pay part of the bill because it goes to the league and then the league claims it from all the other clubs. And it hasn't been resolved.
1: Cape Verde was an underdog and became a fan favorite. That means people are rushing to get T-shirts and other paraphernalia. And that led to a dispute over sales rights during the World Cup.
5: Yeah, I mean, before the World Cup began, the Cape Verde, you know, kit, not just the jerseys, but the shorts, the socks, everything, that was being licensed to another company called Tempo. And Tempo then lost the contract to Capelli for the World Cup. And as soon as K Cape Verde, you know, started doing, became the kind of outsider extraordinaire of the tournament. You know, as soon as that started happening, the demand for the kit grew exponentially. Tempo started marketing its whole kit, saying, you know, you can buy the Cape Verde kit. It wasn't the current kit, it was the previous kit. But, you know, people wouldn't necessarily know that it's not the new kit, and it looked very similar. And so, again, Cape Verde had to reach for the lawyers and issue a cease and desist notice, because the profits that they were making from that deal were going to be spread amongst the Football Association in Cape Verde, and Tempo were getting their share of that, potentially illegitimately.
1: The one that everyone heard about, you know, the red card seen around the world, was the red card that U.S. President Trump intervened in. Now, where do the lawyers fit in?
5: Yeah, I mean, we never had evidence that they went to outside lawyers, but the Belgian FA, all the football associations have big in-house teams. They were exasperated. They definitely went to this appeal. It was turned down. And, you know, Balogun, as we know, he played when, you know, 99 times out of 100, he wouldn't have played. So that was kind of a real flashpoint. And although, you know, we don't know whether they used outside law firms, it was something that all the law firms are kind of using in a way, because they're saying, look, you know, this kind of thing can happen. You need to have somebody on board. I talked to a lawyer from a London firm, Bird & Bird, who actually went on a tour with a rugby team, the British Lions. So, you know, the British Lions rugby team would take a masseur, a physiotherapist, a conditioning coach, and they'd also took a lawyer with them. He said that it was a great fun, but it wasn't very productive in terms of he didn't have much to do. He had a couple of Balogun-type incidents, which took him a little while to sort out, but not really enough, one in each tour, so it wasn't enough to justify. So he was saying he wouldn't recommend taking a lawyer with you, you know, to be with the tour the whole time, but he would say that you need to have a very expert person on the ground in the places you're going to be, and probably back at home as well, would be the ideal from his experience.
1: I mean, these things happen very fast, don't they? The red card incident seemed like it started and stopped right away.
5: Yeah, very, very quick. I mean, because on the whole, there's something like that will explode. And it's very unlikely they're going to postpone the game until everybody's deliberated. So it's in everybody's interest to basically reach a very swift conclusion, so that when the game goes ahead, you know he's either playing or he's not playing. You know, you can imagine that they maybe couldn't come to a decision, but that would have been an enormous logistical sort of consequences. You know, people buying tickets and having to change them, broadcast arrangements. I mean, the other thing that the lawyers mentioned to me a lot, aside from the things we've talked about, are the broadcasting arrangements, because these are signed years in advance. Often Fox signed the agreements, I think, in 2014 for this World Cup.
1: Wow.
5: And it basically gives them certain rights to certain games. And, you know, like if the England-Mexico game had been brought forward 6 hours or something, I mean, they had to be consulted. Their lawyers would have been consulted as well, because that would have made an impact on, they want to be at peak time. It would have been 12 o'clock lunchtime instead of 7 o'clock in the evening. And so that would have had a financial impact on them. You know, there's so many broadcasters involved in the screening of an event like this, in the, you know, if you took it across the globe.
1: Let's talk about numbers. So U.S. soccer, 2025, about $23 million in fees. That's more than double a year earlier. The English Premier League spent $125 million on legal costs over the last 2 years, according to media reports. I mean, why so much? Is it because the rules are more complex in Europe? And
5: well, I think I sort of partly explained earlier that this Manchester City case is absolutely enormous. They could end up facing, you know, they could end up, they might not have anything, but they could end up having some pretty consequential punishments, and it's so hotly contested that that is really costing an absolute fortune. But it's not just Manchester City. The financial rules have become in Europe so complicated. There's rules for European competitions, there's rules for domestic competitions. They are really mind-boggling, some of these rules. And you know, when you apply them to accounting, you know, there's depreciation, there's all sorts of issues that, you know, how do you account for the cost of a player, you know, can you depreciate it over a number of years? It's very, very complicated. So the rules are becoming more complicated. And the potential loss and gain, that's also becoming much bigger, because as these leagues bring in, I mean, they are bringing in at the moment more and more revenue, with TV rights still, you know, really huge. It makes winning and losing pretty consequential. And also you've got owners that are kind of like, you've got sovereign wealth funds, you've got private equity, all these kind of people. They're not the kind of sleepier owners that there may have been 20 years ago, when they would be the local business people owning a club. They're pretty ruthless, you know. I think the guy at the end, Eric Handelman at King & Sporting, he said something like, getting eligibility is paramount, can create more revenues and opportunity for your country. It's no longer a game. That's how a lot of lawyers and football financiers see it, really.
1: It's big business for sure. Thanks so much, David. That's Bloomberg's David Hellyer. In other legal news today, social media influencers Andrew and Tristan Tate will fight extradition to the United Kingdom, where the brothers are accused of rape and sex trafficking. The Tates appeared in federal court in Miami today for the first time since their arrest on Saturday, and they're being held in federal detention. Their attorney, Joseph McBride, suggested their arrest was politically motivated.
6: These are new allegations that have never been a part of the narrative before. I think the general public can see that this is a political hit job. It's designed to rob my clients of their due process rights in America and to clear their name.
1: McBride says they'll fight extradition efforts to the UK until they can conclude their current case in the United States.
6: They're entitled to have their day in court. They should have their day in court. And then after they have their day in court, if you want to extradite them, well then, you know, there's nothing we can really do about that. But let us have our fair fight here.
1: The brothers, through their social media empire promoting wealth, male dominance, and misogyny, are among the world's most polarizing internet personalities. Normally photographed in tailored suits and fitted shirts, they wore tan jail uniforms and handcuffs during the brief hearing. Neither brother said a word. And that's it for this edition of the Bloomberg Law Show. 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
23: From ABC News, I'm Stephanie Officer. A memorial service honoring Nolan Wells in Mississippi today. Major civil rights activists pledged thousands to assist in the investigation into Wells' death. ABC's Aika Jachi.
24: Reverend Al Sharpton offered that $50,000 reward for anyone with information leading to the arrest and conviction in this investigation into Nolan Wells' death. This was sort of an incentive for someone to speak up, because later on in the day, he reiterated that Nolan Wells never made it back to shore. Someone knows something. Someone has seen something.
23: With Tropical Storm Bertha slowly beginning to grow tonight around 100 miles south of the Florida coast, city officials in New Orleans are beginning their preps ahead of a possible landfall Wednesday. City officials tell residents they're already preparing for what they could need.
25: We take all events seriously and are prepared to enhance staffing levels across the utility to ensure that all teams are coordinated, positioned, and equipped to respond as conditions evolve.
23: A federal judge has set former Olympian David Hearn's trial for September 28th in the felony case against him for allegedly damaging the reflecting pool at the Lincoln Memorial.
26: Hearn's lawyers argue that the case should be dismissed, in part because the Trump administration's repairs to the reflecting pool have altered evidence in the case, writing, quote, "The Constitution simply does not permit the government to charge a man with destroying an object retain exclusive custody of that object, then drain, disturb, and alter that object before the defense may examine it. The Trump administration poured more than $16 million into renovating the reflecting pool and has blamed issues with it, including the sealant peeling and algae overtaking the water, on vandals without providing evidence. At least four people have been charged with damaging the reflecting pool, including Hearn, pleaded not guilty, and has denied wrongdoing. Peter Haralambos, ABC News.
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3: High pressure will slide offshore tonight. Clear skies this evening will give way to increasing clouds overnight. Temperatures dropping into the lower to middle 60s. Partly sunny, becoming breezy on Tuesday. Showers and thunderstorms developing late in the day ahead of a warm front, high getting up to around 80. Scatter showers and thunderstorms Tuesday night. We only drop to the middle to upper 60s. Skies will become partly sunny on Wednesday. We'll be warm and humid, breezy at times. Cold front moving in late in the day may trigger a second round of showers and thunderstorms for the day. Temperatures will get up into the middle 80s. The front moves through Wednesday night. We clear out for Thursday with high pressure building in. Mostly sunny skies, not as humid. Temperatures getting up to around 80 degrees in the afternoon. I'm Scott Kaplan, and that's your Bloomberg three-day forecast. Now back to the latest headlines from ABC News.
0: Texas Governor Greg Abbott surveyed parts of the state ravaged by floods this month.
10: As the floodwaters are now receding in most of these areas, we are now transitioning into the process of the cleanup and the rebuilding. The state is working and will continue to work with local officials to expedite debris removal as well as to accelerate the rebuilding process.
0: Abbott issued a disaster declaration for 59 counties. Nearly 500 homes sustained damage. Federal prosecutors say Ismael Zambada Garcia, known as El Mayo, has been sentenced to life in prison on drug trafficking charges. He's accused of being one of the most prolific and powerful narco traffickers in the world. Another decision awaits four-time NBA champion LeBron James, now entering his third week of free agency. ESPN senior NBA insider Shams Charania says James has focused his search on one particular area.
11: My understanding, though, over the last couple of weeks is that the focus has been primarily, though, on the Eastern Conference teams being Cleveland, Miami, and Philadelphia, and we all continue to wait.
0: Last week, James said he would not hold everyone up too much longer. Health officials call it one of the rarest births in the world. A mother in Brisbane, Australia, has delivered identical quadruplet daughters, all conceived from a singular fertilized egg and sharing one placenta. Doctors say the babies are doing well, but will stay in neonatal intensive care until they're strong enough to go home. I'm Stephanie Officer, ABC News.
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29: On the latest Balance of Power podcast, too many items, not enough time. We talk with Republican Congressman Mike Flood of Nebraska about a pile of proposals facing lawmakers with just days till August recess.
30: It is a very big week, and it's a very important week because, as you note, we are back in our districts for recess. I have a town hall next week. We've got things planned. And so if we can pull this week off, it will be a major victory for House Republicans and our speaker.
31: What's number one for you? Is it getting this reconciliation bill off the launch pad and finding a home for Save America?
30: Well, I think I have two shared number one priorities. Okay. One would be passing the continuing resolution tonight.
31: Okay.
30: The House of Representatives planning to fund the government before the election because a shutdown is not in America's interest. Mm-hmm. And then number two would be the reconciliation 3.0. My guess is it'll be hard to get that much further down the street on NDAA. Yeah. Because there's a lot of other provisions that we're considering.
31: You get a CR tonight. tonight, though. That's,
30: yes.
31: That's entirely possible.
30: Yes. I mean, I'm hopeful we have the votes
31: for
30: it.
31: That would be a big story.
4: On reconciliation, obviously $95 billion in spending, no offsets for this. And you mentioned that you had a town hall earlier this month, and you'll have one coming up next week. At that town hall, you were asked by an attendee, why do you support Trump when he adds to the debt? This would add to the debt, right? Why not include pay fors?
30: Well, first of all, most of this money is to replace our munitions. Mm-hmm. It's in our national security, given our military operations in Venezuela and the Middle East. And second, if we were to go the route of a regular supplemental with 60 votes in the Senate, we would be doing a deal with the Democrats somewhere north of $400 billion. I'm absolutely sure of it.
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0: and partner in this war, Israel. And so, of course, it was never going to work.
1: Okay. But it's one thing to seek to influence the U.S. president. Many countries have done that with greater or lesser success over the years. It's another thing to look at the elected leader of the world's only superpower, only real superpower at this point, and say he is not the most powerful man in the world. Are you really saying that Netanyahu is a more powerful figure than Trump?
0: No, I don't.
1: So who is the most powerful man in the world?
0: The United States is not the world's only superpower. China has a larger economy. China didn't just lose a war to Iran. So, you know, who knows what Chinese military strength actually amounts to. We are much less powerful than a lot of us thought we were 4 months ago. So we're not the only superpower at all. And that actually, that assumption is part of the problem. That leads to hubris and overreach, and it's a very familiar path. But you overstate your powers. I would say that there are all kinds of forces in the world. You know, one of them is China. There's also the international business community. We have a globalized economy. So there's no such thing as an American business or a British business or a German business. You know, these are all interconnected. And global capital is more powerful than any voting bloc in the United States, period. It's a complicated thing. But the closer you look at it, and I've looked pretty closely, the more you understand that the elected president of the United States has power, for sure, but he does not have sovereignty. He does not have unlimited power or full freedom of motion to act on behalf of his voters. He just doesn't. I mean, we're watching it now on this and many other topics.
1: 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I'm Michelle Hussein, and this is Bloomberg.
2: Now, your three-day weather forecast on Bloomberg 92.9.
3: Clear this evening, then clouding up overnight, low in the lower to middle 60s. Partly sunny, breezy Tuesday. Showers and thunderstorms late in the day, we get up to 80. Scattered showers and storms Tuesday night, low 65 to 70. Becoming partly sunny Wednesday, chance for more late-day showers and thunderstorms. Breezy and humid, high in the middle 80s. Mostly sunny Thursday, high only near 80. I'm Scott Kaplan with your three-day forecast on Bloomberg 92.9.
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12: In January of 2025, DeepSeek came out. It's the Chinese-owned, Chinese-based AI chatbot, and basically it ramped up on downloads, about 170 million downloads in 2025 alone. Wow. It's, as you mentioned, significantly cheaper for many of the tasks that people ask it to do. So one study I read that for a basic intelligent task, it would cost 2 cents versus 275 for some of the other models. So just to put that into perspective. But what has happened since then is that downloads have subsequently declined. This year and year to date, it's only been downloaded 34 million times and only 2 million times within the US. So there could be a number of reasons for that. One might be the fear of, you know, security. The servers are based in China, so there might be questions about national security and the security of the information if people use it. So that's one of the options, as well as other products such as ChatGPT and Claude ramping up their features and functionality.
13: It seems like on these AI tools here, whether it's a Claude or a Gemini, they iterate so often, right?
12: Yes, yes.
13: And they make material jumps in quality and capabilities. How do you guys track, like, who are the big ones? Who are the good ones? How do you guys do that?
12: 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Similarly, we also have website data where we also track when they go on these sites.
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1: I'm Michelle Hussein, and you're listening to some highlights of the Michelle Hussein Show podcast on Bloomberg Radio. Today, I'm speaking with Tucker Carlson. So, summer of 2025, when Israel began military action against Iran and the US then joined in and bombed the nuclear sites, you were clearly publicly upset about what you called warmongers, but you did patch things up with the president.
0: Correct.
1: How did that happen?
0: I mean, it got so intense. So I don't work for Trump. I've never, obviously never worked for Trump. I'm not in any business deals with anything related to Trump. I'm not beholden to Trump. So I always tried to be honest. I wasn't always as direct with him as I probably should have been. But on these questions, I was very direct. And I said, you're getting led around by the nose by Israel. Everyone can see it. Nobody cares about the Iran nuclear program. There are a lot of bad people with nuclear weapons. We don't want more of them. But this is not about nuclear weapons. This is about sucking us into a regime change war against Iran. I flat out told him that a bunch of times. And he's like, no, that's not true. But it was true. It turned out to be provably true now. So that was extremely upsetting to me. So I was supposed to meet with him in the White House. Israel bombed. We allowed them to bomb. We paid for it, of course. We paid for their missile defense when the response came into Tel Aviv. Like, it was our war with Israel prosecuting it for us. So I was so mad that I was supposed to meet him at the White House. I didn't go. And then he called me and we had this kind of intense conversation and I was very upset. And I just said, look, it's demeaning for the United States. Like, you're the president. I don't even hate Netanyahu. It's not even about that. It's, we're the United States. We've got 350 million people. You cannot be led around by a tiny country. Like, what are you doing? And he really hated that I said that because it's true. It was true. It is humiliating. This whole thing is humiliating to the United States. And to me, as an American whose family's been here for hundreds of years, it's outrageous. Anyway, and then he said I was crazy. He gave some statement, Tucker Carlson's crazy. Well, obviously I'm half crazy. I mean, I know that. And so somebody pushed me and said, you should call him. And so I called him and he picked up first ring and I said, yep, I'm kind of crazy. Like, I've never denied that. I mean, look at me. But anyway, he laughed and then our relationship, you know, that was like one day. But when we actually killed the Ayatollah, bombed a girls' school, like, this whole thing was so nuts that I was like, I'm out. I can't. This is too much. It's too damaging to my country.
1: Who else did you call? You've been friends over the years with so many others who are in that circle. J.D. Vance, for one. Stephen Miller. another?
0: Mm-hmm.
1: What are the other conversations you've had? If you're as exercised as you clearly were and are, I can't believe your only conversations were with the president.
0: Between the 12-day war in June and the regime change war on February 28th, I talked to everybody. I think that my views represent the views of most Americans. My views are not ideological. They're not radical. What's radical is taking orders from Netanyahu to enter a war that's going to hurt your country. That's crazy. That's extremism. It's religious extremism, by the way. I'm not a religious extremist. I'm just kind of a garden variety Christian. And so I'm not the crazy person here, actually. I'm representing common sense. And I know that. And no amount of screaming at me or calling me a Nazi or an anti-Semite, which I'm obviously not, none of that is going to change my view. And I told Trump, you're going to destroy, I appeal to him because I think that's what he cares about most, honestly, obviously. I said, you're going to destroy your legacy, your administration. Like, your name will never be uttered except with reference to this disaster that you're about to start. So don't do that. That's what happened to Bush. I knew Bush well. And Bush had all kinds of plans in 2000 when he got elected to do this, do that, improve America. What's Bush remembered for now? You know, the Iraq war and the financial crisis.
1: Yeah,
0: that's it.
1: You supported the Iraq war.
0: I certainly did support the Iraq war. Oh, yeah, I bought into it completely. And I not only supported it, I argued against and attacked people who opposed it. And I'm sorry, and I remain sorry.
1: So in that period, when you're arguing to anyone who will listen or anyone you bump into in the White House against the war with Iran, do they say to you, we're doing this for Israel? Like, why are you so convinced that Israel has actually controlled this, not only influenced it, but controlled it?
0: Well, because again, there's a ton of pressure from Israeli agents, the neocons, whatever you call them. We've watched it for 4 months. The United States, the president himself will say, no, we're doing this, and Israel will just immediately do the opposite and destroy the peace negotiations. I'm not even attacking Israel, by the way. They have a different view of what the end of this should look like. They have a different set of interests. They're a different country. They have a different goal.
1: But this suggestion that you've made on Israel's goals, that the Israeli goal is chaos, it's dysfunction. What would be the natural, obvious, well-documented effects of this migrant crisis in Europe, further destroying Europe? That's always been an Israeli goal, destroy Europe.
0: Yes.
1: Do you really mean that?
0: Well, I don't know. Netanyahu means it. He said it. No one watches. See, the thing is, nobody watches.
1: Where has he said his goal is? Where has he said his goal is to destroy Europe?
0: Rome is the enemy. Rome, meaning Christian Europe. The prime minister of Israel has said this on camera. I would refer you to the internet. You should watch it. It's fascinating. Why would
1: Rome?
0: Don't
1: you think he's making a reference to history and the Romans destroying the temple rather than present day Rome in Europe?
0: I don't know. Why would something that happened in 70 AD be relevant for a secular modern head of state? I don't understand that. Like, what is he saying? I mean, look, the worldview here is totally different. That same prime minister has said repeatedly that we are fighting Amalek. And people are so biblically illiterate, they don't know what he's referring to. He's referring to the Amalekites. And there are a couple of different stories in the Hebrew text and what we call the Old Testament that describe what he's talking about. And what he's talking about is the elimination, truly the genocide of a group commanded by God and described in great detail called the Amalekites. So this is not a Western view of war. The Western view of war is, you know, we punish the wrongdoers and most people have nothing to do with this, so we don't kill them too.
1: So Israeli leaders and many ordinary Israelis as well reject the idea that this is a genocide. I hear that is your view. I will just say that the idea of fighting a war in a just way is not simply a Western idea. It's not only a Western Christian idea that there are limits to war and you only strike in self-defense. I'm a Muslim and I can tell you that actually if you read the Quran, that idea is there as well. So it's not a purely Western concept.
0: Oh, I wouldn't claim that it is a purely Western concept. My point is it's the basis of Western civilization. And to the extent that other civilizations share that view, I applaud it, of course. And by the way, you say that some Israelis don't think it's genocide. Well, everybody else on the planet, so far as I can tell, looking at the facts, concludes it's genocide. I don't know if there's any other group on planet Earth who doesn't see this as genocide.
1: Many governments don't see it that way. Your government doesn't. The British government doesn't.
0: Well, your government and my government are paying for it. So, of course, they're implicated in the genocide and they share the guilt of this genocide. It is happening. There's no excuse for it. We should do everything we can to stop it immediately.
1: You know, the bigger picture of the use of force in this second Trump administration is that the president, quite apart from striking Iran with the help of Israel, has used force many times.
0: Yes.
1: Yemen, Venezuela, Nigeria, Syria, Iraq, Somalia. This has actually been a very frequent phenomenon of the last year and a half, and he's been comfortable with it.
0: So I've noticed.
1: This is the man that you worked really hard to get reelected.
0: Yes.
1: Perhaps you didn't pay attention to something that was always there.
0: Oh, I paid close attention to it. That's why I was so involved. I knew that he was under enormous pressure to do the things that he has since done. I knew exactly who was pressuring him, and I was arguing the counter case and doing everything I could to make the counter case.
1: Who pressured him to hit Nigeria or the targets in Syria or Iraq or Yemen? Who was pushing him on Venezuela?
0: Well,
1: was he pushed into all of these things?
0: Well, of course. I mean, obviously. By the way, every president is pushed in different directions on all kinds of different topics, not just foreign policy and not just by the Israeli lobby or whatever. And again, the whole job is figuring out who to listen to, when to bow to the pressure, when to resist the pressure. Like, that is the job. Okay. So none of this is new. Every part of American Middle Eastern policy is driven by donors to both parties. Of course. I mean, it's a lie to pretend otherwise. Some of that is just inevitable. You take money from people. You need money to run a campaign. I'm less judgy maybe than I sound. I understand how it works. You have to listen to everybody. By the way, people should listen to the Israeli lobby. They've got a perspective. You should listen to the Muslim lobby. I mean, it's a big country. Everyone gets a say. I get it. And ultimately, when you're looking at the potential of a third world war, which we are, I was obviously very distressed by what he did in Venezuela. I thought it was crazy and embarrassing and immoral. You can't just roll in and arrest a president and say, I own your oil. Like, that's crazy. And I thought that, and I said that to some extent, but I didn't lose control of myself on camera because I felt like what really matters are the biggest things. And maybe my calculation was wrong. It wouldn't be the first time, but I just wanted to avoid this war because I knew that once we got into this, we wouldn't get out until we were gravely diminished, gravely diminished. I don't think that's good for us or for the world.
1: A few notes here, in addition to those that you can read at Bloomberg.com/Michelle. We did approach the White House for comment on what Carlson said, accusing President Trump of being disloyal and controlled by a foreign power. A White House official said, Israel is one of our strongest allies. No country or leader pressures President Trump to do anything. He makes decisions based on what serves America's interests and will never allow our country to be taken advantage of. The way Carlson talks about Israel has been criticized by the Anti-Defamation League, which says he regularly legitimizes the idea that Israel or Zionist actors exert hidden, malevolent control over the U.S. government. And similarly, the Nexus Project, which describes itself as a Jewish watchdog organization, has called Carlson one of the most important enablers of anti-Semitism in the United States today. You'll also have heard Tucker Carlson suggesting that Benjamin Netanyahu has said, Rome is the enemy. This appears to be a reference to a video in which the Israeli Prime Minister is asked what book he is reading, and he names one called Jews versus Rome. It's about Jewish revolts in ancient Rome. And Netanyahu adds the words, we lost that one. I think we have to win the next one. And finally, Carlson also references the story of Amalek in the Old Testament. This is a complex area because there is more than one biblical mention of that tribe which attacked the Jews in ancient times. Netanyahu's office have said that where he has compared the present day to fighting Amalek, he means Hamas rather than all Palestinians. More from my conversation with Tucker Carlson coming up. I'm Michelle Hussein, and this is Bloomberg.
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14: I'm Stephanie Officer. A memorial service in Ocean Springs, Mississippi today for Nolan Wells, the 18-year-old who died after a July 4th boat trip. Wells' father, Elmore Wansley, speaking at the service.
15: I want to start off by saying how proud I am of you, my son. You grew up to be a very young man that everyone enjoyed to be around.
14: With the U.S. and Iran continuing to spar over the fate of the Strait of Hormuz, U.S. gas prices are on the rise again. The national average for a gallon of gas tipping over $4 a gallon today after weeks of costs staying under, leaving some drivers frustrated at the push and pull over paying at the pump. Chicago driver Jacob Fisher says these prices have made everyday choices even harder for him.
16: It's not enjoyable to fill up the gas anyway, but like it makes it worse, yeah.
14: This is ABC News.
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24: We've got a lot of earnings this week and next week. And I think the two drivers are the fundamentals. Investors are looking at what are the earnings, what are the returns going to be from these investments that companies are making. And then the second is the supply side. Tom, as you and Paul know, the issuance in the investment grade corporate bond market can be very lumpy. So last week, investment grade bond market priced $45 billion. Interestingly, four times oversubscribed, something like a 2.3 new issue concession. But if you look at those deals from last week alone, and there wasn't any hyperscaler issuance, the best performing deals, 10 tighter, the worst performing deals, 10 wider. It's really a function of what are expectations.
23: So the market's healthy.
24: The market's healthy. Yeah. I think there's a little bit of indigestion. You look at some of this issuance, we had 9 issues that are greater than $20 billion each this year. That's a big deal. You know, go back last year, there was one of those. So the market's got a process, but you've had 12 consecutive weeks of inflows into the investment grade corporate bond market. And I agree with you, the market's healthy.
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3: Clear this evening, then clouds filter in overnight. Tonight, low in the lower to middle 60s. Partly sunny, breezy, showers and thunderstorms late in the day Tuesday, high near 80. Showers and thunderstorms likely Tuesday night, low 65 to 70. Becoming partly sunny Wednesday, another round of showers and thunderstorms late in the day, breezy, high in the middle 80s. Mostly sunny, not as humid Thursday, near 80. I'm Scott Kaplan with your three-day forecast on Bloomberg 92.9.
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6: This is a Bloomberg Business of Sports report. Say what you want, but the World Cup was a commercial success, with FIFA increasing its four-year revenue expectations by about $2 billion and more than 15 million people attending stadiums and fan festival areas. FIFA faces questions about its future, including the potential expansion to a 64-team tournament and criticism from fans and players about putting financial gain over the sport itself. And here's a World Cup fun fact. Spain, winners of the World Cup, won $50 million, and experts say the IRS will get a piece of that because the money was made on American soil. And what about the guys who quit their jobs for $50,000 to watch every World Cup game from a clear plastic box in Times Square and create social content? Now, with their stint over, Kevin Okoto and Austin Franklin are prepared to return to reality. But what's next without jobs to return to? Okoto and Franklin say, though, it was a dream job. With a Bloomberg Business of Sports report, I'm Michael Barr.
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9: I mean, basically, when the movie came out in 2013, I'm a big fan of Scorsese movies. It was incredibly entertaining. I became very, very interested in the FBI's investigation into Belfort and Stratton Oakmont. I wanted to find out what that investigation actually looked like. I kind of followed it a little bit in the 90s. I filed a FOIA request 4 days after the movie came out, and a couple of months later, sued the FBI to compel the release of records. I got thousands and thousands of pages. And to me, they were pretty revelatory because it kind of peeled back the curtain and gave insight into what that investigation looked like, how serious those crimes, those financial crimes were, how extensive they were and sophisticated. And, you know, the movie, again, it was entertaining. In some ways, it kind of romanticized all of this. But this was, you know, these documents, these thousands of pages really kind of, you know, laid bare that 90s excess, that high, you know, the high flying days of Wall Street. And pump and dump schemes that you know, that Jordan Belfort and you know, his former colleagues benefited.
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11: I'm Michelle Hussein, and you're listening to some highlights of the Michelle Hussein Show podcast on Bloomberg Radio. Today, I'm speaking with Tucker Carlson. What do you think it's going to do to the Republicans in the midterms?
0: I mean, they're going to be spanked. Yeah, they're going to be punished for it, of course. But the question is, does that make the country better? No, I mean, not really. I don't see any political leader right now speaking for the majority of Americans. I mean, the American economy is so lopsided at the moment that, younger people are legit struggling, at least by American standards. And I don't see any political leaders really thinking about how to fix that or moving their priorities from, you know, a whole suite of different foreign conflicts back to the United States and spending the time thinking about how do I elevate my people? How do I help the people who put me here? So I just don't see that mindset.
1: Is your third party idea a real one? You floated it. You've said you want to help build one.
0: Yeah.
1: What are you thinking?
0: Well, I just want to be clear. I'm not running for any office ever. Okay. You know, I'm not being coy or pretending, you know, and then I'm going to like announce for, I'm not announcing for president. I'm running for president. Ugh. That's a nightmare. And I'm not doing that, but I just want to help. I want the promise of democracy to be real, that like you vote for someone and that person makes a good faith effort to represent your interests. Like it's not complicated. Self-government is not that complicated. It's disappearing, but there are a lot of very ominous trends in the United States domestically that are just completely being ignored. And I would like someone to address them. And after Trump's performance over the past year, it's hard to believe that he's the guy who's going to reform. I mean, he is closely allied with the leaders of both parties. And this whole partisanship thing, and this is true in the UK too, with respect, it's kind of a ruse, actually. Like they fight over these issues, they'll pick an issue, transgenderism, and they'll tell you that, you know, they just got completely different worldviews on transgenderism, and that's like the most important thing. But what that cloaks, what it hides, what it's designed to obscure is the fact that on economics and foreign policy, the big questions that determine the fate of nations, they are aligned.
1: I don't think that's true, Tucker. In the UK, of the big parties on economic issues, there are very distinct differences.
0: Then I shouldn't, I mean, I've made this mistake so many times. I have family there. I spend a lot of time there. And I imagine that I understand a system that I don't understand very well. So I should probably shut up about UK politics.
1: Okay, but tell me about the third party. Is it, well, I'm wondering whether you're watching the rise of Nigel Farage, you know, someone you've talked to, you've had him on your show. Is that some kind of a model? And are you serious about a third party or are you just throwing it out there? Just, you know.
0: I am. Yeah, I know Nigel very well. And I was just with him in London not long ago. But I will say, yes, I'm watching the rise of reform and with some amazement and delight. Not that I think reform is the answer necessarily, but an option is a good first step. And I do think that, you know, and there are meaningful differences between the Democratic and Republican parties to the extent that their voting bases do disagree in real ways. I'm saying that the people who run the parties are fundamentally aligned. And one of the ways you know that is because Trump brings us to war on February 28th without making the case to the American public, without convincing even the majority of Americans this is a good idea. Like no one was for this from day one. So you would think, given that this is a country with a long history of boisterous public protests, that there would be massive protests against the war. No, none, zero. Why is that? Where were the Democrats on this? Like they could mobilize a million people and put them on the National Mall in Washington, but they didn't. Because they're for it. That's why. And that is not democracy. And it would be nice to have a democracy. We had one. I would like it again. That's
1: okay. The Republican Party, the fact that you've left it, does that mean you've given up on J.D. Vance leading the Republican Party, being the next presidential candidate, and it being a different Republican Party to what you see now?
0: Well, I think if J.D. Vance were president, of course he would not be at a war with Iran. It's impossible for me to imagine J.D. Vance standing up and saying we need to have two wars to defeat a phantom nuclear program. It's like too insane. You know, I think he has too much self-respect to say something like that. I don't think he believes it. I think J.D. Vance would have led the Republican Party into closer alignment with its own voters. But he was not the president. He's the vice president and he doesn't have the authority.
1: Yeah, but he could be the next presidential candidate.
0: Yeah, I mean, we'll see. I mean, you know, I wish he had been elected president in 2024, but that didn't happen. I love JD. I've never been shy about that. I've taken a lot of abuse for saying that. I probably haven't helped him at all by saying that. I don't agree with him on everything, of course, but I think he's an honest, very smart, decent person that puts him above almost all politicians I've ever met. And so I'm on some basic level rooting for him, but it's just hard to imagine how the Republican Party after this, after truly betraying its own voters, betrayed its own voters. It told them Washington is an inside game. A small number of people are getting very rich. They commit crimes with impunity. They're protected by the U.S. government. It's called the deep state. And we're going to uproot it. And then not only did they not uproot it, they attacked anyone who asked to see the Epstein files. Like what? You know, betrayal is the worst thing. So like if my neighbor leaves his wife and kids and runs off with a stripper, I disapprove of that. If my dad leaves me and my siblings and my mom and runs off with a stripper, I never get over that for the rest of my life because that's betrayal. And that's exactly what happened. Trump betrayed not just the country, but the people who vested their hopes in him. And that is low and wrong. And every culture, every people, every person recognized that intuitively, recognizes betrayal as the worst thing. That's why Judas is remembered, why his name lives in infamy for all eternity, because he, not because he took the wrong side, but because he betrayed. So yeah, that's what this is. It's betrayal. And I think it's very hard to get past that in the short term.
1: Have you been in touch with J.D. Vance in recent months? What's the state of play between the two of you?
0: No, I haven't. I mean, I haven't been to Washington. I'd love to go see him. I can't. Trump's all mad at me. They're all mad at me. Calling me an anti-Semite or what? It's just so ludicrous. Look, I think at this point, it wouldn't be good for me to contact anybody. I'm seen as disloyal. Disloyal? First of all, loyalty goes two ways. Second, the loyalty that matters is the loyalty of our leaders to the country they represent. Okay. And they're disloyal. Trump has been disloyal to the United States, totally disloyal to the United States. He cheated on the United States with a foreign power. So I'm not the one who's been disloyal.
1: So what are you going to do next?
0: I don't know what I'm going to do. I don't know where I'm having lunch today, but I would say I am open to any alternative that serves or makes a good faith effort to serve the American people above and really probably to the exclusion of foreign interests and corporate interests. Like it's an orientation, okay? You know what makes a good parent? Loving your kids. It's not reading some book on it or knowing the instructions or some esoteric knowledge, you know, that makes a good parent. No, it's just the desire to help your kids. And that desire comes from love. And if you have leaders like that, they don't always make the right decisions. They're not perfect. But over time, their people will thrive. Just like a family presided over by parents who love their kids will thrive. So we don't have that. We have leaders who have contempt for us, who take us for granted, who use us, who lie to us, who really don't care about us at all. And we know that because when life expectancy declines, when people die younger, when the middle class disappears as it did 11 years ago and nobody says anything about it. So I'm just looking for an alternative to that. Like, that's not hard. We should be able to find that.
1: It's a really bleak picture you paint of the United States right now.
0: It's a normal human picture. Look, you have successful systems. It happens in companies. It happens on sports teams. It happens in any human organization. Success breeds decadence, which spurs collapse. Like, this is a very recognizable cycle. And the United States has been the most successful country in the history of the world. And so needless to say, just like in successful families, fourth generation affluence, well, you have an entire ruling class that is living testament to this. You know, it like this is what happens when you succeed. Over time, you get flabby and you get decadent and you become contemptuous of the people you lead and you forget the qualities that made the organization successful in the first place. And then you have a reset. And hopefully it's a non-dramatic reset where people just kind of come to their senses and recall why they were successful in the first place and do those things. Like, that's my hope. I don't want revolution, but we're going to get a revolution if this continues.
1: And you have talked on your show about America heading towards civil war. Do you really believe that? Because that is a, not just bleak, it's also a really inflammatory thing to say. And I can't help thinking about political violence and the awful ways we've seen it in the U.S. within the last year. Do you, you know, when you say words like that to millions of viewers and listeners, how much do you weigh up like the responsibility that you have given your reach?
0: Well, the responsibility is 100% on the people who are perpetrating political violence. I abhor all violence. I abhor the violence of war. I abhor the violence of abortion. I abhor the violence of euthanasia. So there's no chance I'm going to take credit for political violence. I'm against it. What I'm saying is that if you convey to people that their vote does not matter, that there's no nonviolent way to be heard, they will, by definition, over time, resort to violence. I don't want that. Democracy was supposed to be the answer to revolution. We've never had a revolution in the United States, despite a couple of world wars, a civil war, a Great Depression, the anti-war movement in the 60s, civil rights movement. We had a lot of drama in the United States, the murder of a couple of several presidents. We've never had a revolution in the United States. Why is that? Because democracy is the pressure relief valve that keeps people from storming the Bastille.
1: It's been an intense 6 months. In the news, this has been quite an intense conversation. Before I let you go, can you just cast your mind ahead 12 months to summer of next year? Donald Trump will still have 18 months left in the White House.
0: Gosh, my hope is that the Iran situation will be resolved. I would like people to come to their senses. I don't think Trump is as big a factor now. Trump is weak. It's obvious. He couldn't restore peace. The strong leader restores peace. That's what strength looks like. It's order and peace. He hasn't been able to achieve that. So I'm not sure how even really relevant he is, but I just hope all global leaders wake up to the fact that we're kind of on the precipice of something awful and walk it back.
1: Tucker Carlson, thank you very much.
0: Thanks for having me. I enjoyed it.
1: Thanks for talking to me. On with the rest of your day this afternoon. What have you got planned? Or how are you going to decompress?
0: Oh, decompress? I mean, my life's intense all the time. No, I've got a live show in a few hours, so I'm going to go write that.
1: Before we go, a few notes here, in addition to those that you can read at Bloomberg.com/Michelle. We did approach the White House for comment on what Carlson said, accusing President Trump of being disloyal and controlled by a foreign power. A White House official said, "Israel is one of our strongest allies. No country or leader pressures President Trump to do anything. He makes decisions based on what serves America's interests and will never allow our country to be taken advantage of." Thank you for listening to some of the highlights from my podcast. To hear the full conversation, please subscribe to The Michelle Hussein Show, wherever you get your podcasts. I'm Michelle Hussein, and this is Bloomberg.
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0: control of it. And the U.S. is trying to weaken Iranian control over the Strait of Hormuz and prevent or maybe even get ready for future closures. And that's where we're at now.
1: And how serious are the renewed attacks on infrastructure in terms of economic damage around the Gulf, Ziad?
0: It is fairly serious. It is fairly serious because when we had the war, the hot phase of the war in March, it was hot, but it didn't reach the maximum. And now we're talking about facilities that weren't significantly attacked and are being under threat now in the Red Sea and potentially other places. It is also serious because neither side seems to be backing down. You know, we've had 10 days of US strikes on Iran. We've had Iran attacking US bases in the region, killing troops. So the escalation spiral is there. And the third reason why it's serious is because you sign many deals and then you break them and they unravel within weeks. It's very difficult to reach the next deal after that. So after signing the MOU in June, which seemed like it's going to give people a break for 60 days. We're reaching a situation where this has unraveled within weeks and it makes it more difficult to reach a future agreement.
2: Okay, Ziad, thank you very much for joining us. Ziad Daoud, there, our chief emerging markets economist there, talking us through some of the consequences of that escalation we've seen in the Middle East as we're looking at oil prices today, just turning positive on the day in the past moment or so. So Brent crude's just above $89 a barrel, WTI just over $83 a barrel as well. The questions about what the impact of that potential Red Sea blockade, of course, also in focus for investors while we're still watching the very little or very, very small number of ships that are going through the Strait of Hormuz at the moment. Coming up next on Bloomberg Daybreak Europe, we're going to bring you our interview with the former German Foreign Minister and now President of the UN General Assembly, Annalena Baerbock. Stay with us. 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
12: In January of 2025, DeepSeek came out to the Chinese-owned, Chinese-based AI chatbot, and basically it ramped up on downloads, about 170 million downloads in 2025 alone. Wow. Is, as you mentioned, significantly cheaper for many of the tasks that people ask it to do. So one study I read that for a basic intelligent task, it would cost 2 cents versus 275 for some of the other models. So just to put that into perspective. But what has happened since then is that downloads have subsequently declined. Okay. This year and year to date, it's only been downloaded 34 million times and only 2 million times within the US. So there could be a number of reasons for that. One might be the fear of, you know, security. The servers are based in China, so there might be questions about national security and the security of the information if people use it. So that's one of the options, as well as other products such as ChatGPT and Claude ramping up their features and functionality.
13: It seems like on these AI tools here, whether it's a Claude or a Gemini, they iterate so often, right?
12: Yes, yes.
13: And they make material jumps in quality and capabilities. How do you guys track, like,

0: news, but the external is going to impact the cost of living internally.
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2: Well, let's pivot straight away then on that point to Patrick Seitz, Bloomberg's Middle East Breaking News Editor. Patrick, just want to get a word on you, the latest threat from the Houthis. Does that change what is going on in the Middle East, in the Strait of Hormuz?
3: The opening of a new threat, of a new front rather, as exactly Iran had threatened to do if the current round of strikes by the US continued. I mean, the Houthis themselves, they framed it as a retaliatory measure for Saudi attacks against their own positions. But of course, the Houthis are aligned to Iran, and the context, I think, makes it hard to separate the two. We already know that the Houthis have been sending messages to shipping companies in the region, warning them not to use Saudi ports. So, you know, as of today, hours into that announcement that we got yesterday, I think we're in the stage of the proliferation of that messaging. And now it will be down to shipping companies to decide, do they have the risk profile?
2: Yeah.
3: How risk averse are they? Are they willing to challenge it?
2: Thank you, Patrick, for being with us. Bloomberg's Middle East Breaking News Editor Patrick Seitz on the latest in what's happening there. The US carrying out another night of strikes on Iran. This is Bloomberg.
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11: On the latest Masters in Business podcast, my conversation with Jason Wenk, CEO and founder of Altruist, the fastest growing custodian in financial management.
12: Each kind of component of the Altruist business is generally going to be 60 to 80% cheaper than if these things were bought individually. So you may recall, you know, when I shared the story about how you go to a custodian and say, why can't you do my fee billing? That makes no sense. You have to buy a third-party software. We built all of these things natively, and most of them are either free or very low cost because we have this sort of benefit, if you will, of stacking the various forms of services that advisors and their clients need.
11: On a modern platform.
12: Correct. And we do it with I'd say fairly insane amounts of automation. So, you know, the kind of knock I made on using PDFs, like there's no PDFs necessary at Altruist. Like,
11: you're not exporting CSVs and then having to upload it to Claude to get an ROI on your quarter or year.
12: 100%. Yeah, you can open an entire family's accounts, do all of their account transfers, link all their bank accounts, and do the whole thing in under 2 minutes. The accounts are being real time validated. The transfers are being real time validated. 98%+ of these workflows, there's no human being ever involved in them. So every time we build a new innovation or automation, we're able to operate with a much higher amount of operating leverage than anyone else in the industry. This allows us to invest back into more innovation, which allows us to offer more services at lower price points. So look, we earn revenue just like everyone else does. I think one interesting tidbit we don't talk a lot about, but is the fact that on the aggregate, Altruist earns more revenue than I believe any other RIA custodian on a per dollar basis.
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0: allegations and, of course, the maritime blockade, but it remains to be seen how this will play out. But, of course, the market is definitely watching this very closely.
1: Yes, indeed, and so are we. We appreciate your time. Bloomberg Middle East Breaking News Editor Dana Craich joining us this morning. Alexis.
2: Thanks, Karen. Repeating some of our top stories this morning. The Trump administration vowing to impose a fresh 50% tariffs on some Canadian goods over what it said was unfair treatment of American alcohol, cars, and dairy, further inflaming trade tensions between the two neighbors.
1: President Trump said he had a very good conversation with new UK Prime Minister Andy Burnham and that they would be meeting in the not too distant future.
2: And Paramount Skydance was on the brink of closing its blockbuster $110 billion takeover of Warner Brothers Discovery. Now the company is facing a legal hurdle that risks putting the deal on hold for months at a cost that could quickly climb into the billions.
1: And we have more on those stories coming up on Bloomberg Daybreak.
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11: On a recent edition of the Big Take podcast, in the U.S., there's a mismatch between fund supply and fund demand. Host Sarah Holder speaks with Bloomberg's Ben Steverman about what's driving the fund shortage in America and what can be done about it.
12: What did you find in your reporting that showed that collective shared fun experiences are getting harder to come by?
13: Well, when you ask people, and the Bureau of Labor Statistics actually does an annual study of how Americans spend their time, we are spending a lot less time communicating face-to-face over the last 20 years. And we're spending a lot more time interfacing with screens and computers. We're spending a lot more time at home rather than getting out and in the world. We're seeing fewer like arts and entertainment programs. We're seeing less sports. The walls are kind of closing in on us and we feel like we can't get out. And I'm trying to figure out like what is the barrier that's preventing people from going out and having more fun.
12: One of the factors that you identified is that the number of venues for having fun has been declining. What's behind this scarcity?
13: One thing that's happening here is that the US population has gone up and the places to have fun have not. Mm. In some cases, they've gone down. Like it is so hard to open a new nightclub or bar in America because of a lot of local regulations, because of rising costs, sort of geographic constraints in a lot of popular destinations. So we basically haven't kept up with population. We haven't kept up with demand. And it just makes it harder to like get tee time at a golf course, yeah, or the waiting list at your local country club is even longer because everybody wants to join. Sort of everywhere you turn, there's just less available for you.
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2: Coming up on 522 on Wall Street, I'm Alexis Christophorus from the Bloomberg Interactive Broker Studio. Dip buyers are picking up chip stocks at cheaper valuations after the sector suffered its worst week in more than a year. UBS Group's trading desk says the sell-off in momentum stocks may be nearing its end. We check the markets all day long here at Bloomberg, and at the moment, S&P futures.

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1: We have more on those stories coming up on Bloomberg Daybreak on a day when NASDAQ futures are leading the way higher, up 1.4%, up 398 points. S&P futures up 0.5%, or 39 points, and Dow futures, they're up 0.3%, or 165 points. And Bloomberg Daybreak continues.
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12: I mean, basically, when the movie came out in 2013, I'm a big fan of Scorsese movies. It was incredibly entertaining. I became very, very interested in the FBI's investigation into Belfort and Stratton Oakmont. I wanted to find out what that investigation actually looked like. I kind of followed it a little bit in the 90s. I filed a FOIA request 4 days after the movie came out, and a couple of months later, sued the FBI to compel the release of records. I got thousands and thousands of pages. And to me, they were pretty revelatory because it kind of peeled back the curtain and gave insight into what that investigation looked like, how serious those crimes, those financial crimes were, how extensive they were and sophisticated. And, you know, the movie, again, it was entertaining. It in some ways, it kind of romanticized all of this. But this was, you know, these documents, these thousands of pages really kind of, you know, laid bare that 90s excess, that high, you know, the high flying days of Wall Street and pump and dump schemes that, you know, that Jordan Belfort and, you know, his former colleagues benefited.
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0: Coming up on 6:22 on Wall Street, I'm Alexis Christophorus from the Bloomberg Interactive Brokers Studio. Dip buyers are picking up chip stocks at cheaper valuations after the sector suffered its worst week in more than a year. UBS Group's trading desk saying the sell-off in momentum stocks may be nearing an end. We check the markets all day long at Bloomberg, and at the moment, S&P futures up 0.5% or 40 points. Dow futures up 0.3%, a gain of 175 points. And NASDAQ 100 futures climbing 400 points or 1.3%. Oil is now moving higher with Brent crude at $89.63 a barrel. WTI crude at $83.50 a barrel, up about 0.3%. The Bloomberg Dollar Spot Index down nearly 0.1% at 12.1680. Yields are mixed. The 10-year at 4.58%. And we have got spot gold at $40.68 the ounce. Traders now turning their focus on the start of the reporting season for big tech, where AI hyperscalers will also update investors on their capital spending plans.

0: a false positive, but it has not taken back its conclusion that the company is linked to the outbreak. Taylor Farms supplied the lettuce to Taco Bell restaurants in several states. Logan Taylor is one of those thousands of patients recovering from the outbreak in Michigan and says it's changed how she looks at food and how she buys groceries.
1: Going to the grocery store was not an easy task the other day when I was with my children. I usually know the things that I'm going to buy, but this time I was like, all right, we're going to actually stay all the way away from these foods just because.
0: Taylor Farms also confirmed in a statement last night that they will no longer be sourcing iceberg lettuce grown in central Mexico for the remainder of the growing season. Global news 24 hours a day and whenever you want it with Bloomberg News Now. I'm Michael Barr, and this is Bloomberg. Tom, Paul, Alexis.
2: Michael Barr, thanks so much. I was going to talk about a Torsten Slack note. We'll get to that. Mm-hmm. The markets are moving. I mean, I just want to make clear, folks, with NASDAQ up 1.25%, there's something going on. I have oil up $1.20,
3: yep,
2: 90.41, basically on its way, excuse me, to a 91 print. And I come over and I triangulate that with a dollar coming out to a 101 DXY, and I got to start looking for a 163 yen. I'm not there yet.
3: Nope.
2: But there's a nice correlative movement here in the markets. And to top it all off, in terms of optimism, I got BitDog 62,000 to 66,000.
3: Sure, why not call that? It's up 1.3% here. Yields ticking a little bit higher as well, Tom. I mean, we got the 10-year. That's at 460. I mean,
2: 460.
3: That 450 is kind of ceiling.
2: Rounded up. 30-year bond, 5.13%. Yep. I'm going out to four digits, folks.
3: Sure.
2: It's four-digit Tuesday.
3: Yep. And the 2-year, I can sit there in a 2-year, and the government's going to pay me back in 2 years, 4.2%. That's not a bad way to make a living for a lot of people.
2: There's a percolation out there right now. No question about it. Torsten Slack out with an important note, Apollo Global Management, and he just cuts right to the chase. He says next week could be volatile. All those tech earnings, the Fed meeting, and of course, all that's going on with Iran.
3: Yeah, pay attention. You can't go sit on the beach here. You got to come in and kind of grind it out here, I think, here in July.
2: Vixen bigger than it was 24 hours ago. We had an 18 handle a day ago. Right now, 17.78 on the VIX. We'll do more data checks here. SpaceX is painful. That's the first thing I looked at this morning. Don't ask me why. But I've got a pre-market on SpaceX. I'm 121 right now on SpaceX. Bloomberg Surveillance.
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13: Now, your 3-day weather forecast on Bloomberg 92.9. More clouds and sunshine today, breezy. Showers and thunderstorms likely late in the day, high in the lower to middle 80s. Showers and thunderstorms ending this evening, low 65 to 70.

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3: Are all eyes still on American revenue growth?
4: Other than electricity, there's been nothing more important than AI.
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3: Good morning, everyone. Paul Sweeney, Tom Keene, Michael Barr, Alexis Christophorus. Right to it. Really important guest on three rate increases. We'll get to that with Rob Sacken here of PGIM in a moment. Paul, I got a, you know, Rob Sacken kind of data check here. Futures up 33, NASDAQ up 1.3%.
4: Yeah, seeing a lift in some of the tech stocks there. That's good to see. Tom, your VIX. We're now below 18, sitting at 17 and change, so that's pretty solid. Oil moving higher, just grinding higher here again. I mean, you know, you've got the Strait of Hormuz, now you've got the Houthis and the Red Sea, and I don't think oil traders know what to do here, so they're just bidding this stuff up.
3: Critically, currency shows it. DXY, the original trading matrix, 54% weighted the euro, I believe it is. Near a 101, 100.9, my eyes are failing me, 100.98 there. Yen doesn't go out to 163 yet. I noticed Chris Giles over at the FT writing up on yen today, and the stress is there. Yep. 162.74 on yen. Right to it from the Interactive Broker Studios, the Bloomberg Business Flash, Alexis Christophorus.
5: Thanks very much, Tom. Chip makers and AI-related stocks are on the rebound this morning after their recent sell-off, and that is setting the tone for today's trading. NASDAQ 100 futures up 370 points or 1.33%. Dow futures up 0.25% or 110 points. And S&P futures now up 0.4% or 29 points. Also along for the ride this morning, oil is higher. Goldman Sachs says Brent could actually rally to more than $120 a barrel by the fourth quarter if disruptions in the Strait of Hormuz persist. Right now, Brent crude is up 1.5% at $90.50 a barrel, and WTI crude is up nearly 1.75% at $84.60 the barrel. The Bloomberg dollar spot index now slightly higher at 1217.73, and the Japanese yen is down 0.1% at 162.74 against the U.S. dollar. General Motors raising its full-year profit forecast thanks to stronger margins on its biggest vehicles and lower tariff costs. Shares of GM up about 1%. Traders now turning their attention to big tech earnings. They begin in earnest tomorrow when Alphabet kicks things off. And a federal judge has granted a request to pause the Paramount Skydance takeover of Warner Brothers Discovery for 2 weeks, saying it likely violates antitrust law. That's a Bloomberg Business Flash. Tom and Paul.
3: Huge deal there. Paul Sweeney, discuss.
4: Yeah, I think it's a material negative potentially for this deal here. They're looking at the studios. They're looking at theatrical releases. There's a million ways you could look at this deal from a regulatory perspective. The federal regulators approve the deal. So it's rare to see the feds approve a deal,
3: right,
4: but the states come in. But you've got states like California and New York where filmmaking and television production is a huge business, so
3: right,
4: they're concerned.
3: We'll have to see. It's without question the research note of the day. I'm sorry, Julian Emanuel, Rob Sacken knocking off the pedestal here. He's with PGIM, and it is a shockingly terse note on three rate increases. You don't mince words. You think consensus is just flat out wrong.
7: Yeah. I mean, when we look at inflation, which is really what's driving Fed policy, all the fundamentals to us point toward upside risk to inflation. You have above trend GDP growth. We have a labor market we think is heating up. We have a range of supply side challenges, energy, but also in trade, labor, all these things where you think are going to keep inflation elevated and the Fed hawkish.
3: I've quoted Orszag and Posen. I think it was out in January. It may be my note of the year, but they are with you looking for sustained lift. Is it because of labor market pulling in to the Orszag Posen wage growth that gets us there?
7: That is part of it. You know, one of the most concerning parts of inflation are what we're seeing in non-shelter services. That's the majority of core PCE. which is what the Fed's looking at. And that's running at high levels, shown no progress over the last year. And we think the labor market is tightening. Wage growth is going to feel upside pressure. That's going to put more pressure on those sticky inflation numbers. That's why I think some Fed officials are starting to talk about, with the backdrop that we have now, we can't be confident we're going to trend back to a 2.0% inflation rate. More like the mid twos maybe, or high twos, but we need some rate hikes here, do we think, to bring inflation back to target.
4: So last week's soft CPI and to a lesser extent PPI data, was that more a function of energy prices coming down during the initial days of kind of this memorandum of understanding kind of thing?
7: Yeah, I mean, energy prices were a big part of it. I mean, admittedly, that report was much softer than we were expecting. It looks very unusual. You know, there were some big downside movers that month. If you look at something like the Cleveland Fed's median CPI, that was up closer to 20 basis point month over month. You know, core CPI fell in the official reports. That's a bit odd historically. We don't think it's going to repeat. We think it's more of an anomaly. And we're looking for firmer inflation numbers the next few months. Now, if we get a few more months of very soft numbers, we'll have to reconsider our Fed call. But we think it's an anomaly, not the new rule.
4: You mentioned that labor market's heating up. What is your view of the U.S. labor market here? It feels like we've been at and continue to be pretty darn close to full employment here.
7: Yeah, I mean, we're looking at payrolls growth over the last few months. You know, we had some downward revisions, a downside miss a bit in the last report, but we're running over 100,000 jobs per month. We think that's well above the break-even rate to keep the unemployment rate constant, given that we're having no or very weak labor supply growth. And that's putting downward pressure on the unemployment rate. I think companies, that's very consistent with the above trend GDP growth that we're seeing this year.
3: How do your managers respond to the prima donna walks in the room and says three rate increases, which is price down, yield up?
7: I think, you know, we have pretty, we have a lot of debates at work, but
3: so,
7: pretty broad support.
3: You and Greg Peters are going at it.
7: Yeah, we have pretty great debates, but I think we're aligned on this view that when you look at inflation over the last several years, you see that's been well above target, and these fundamental drivers are going to keep it there. And when we hear from Chairman Warsh, but the broader Fed, they all sound quite hawkish. Even after that soft June CPI, you know, the tone across the board, we think, is reaching a hawkish critical mass. And that's another way of saying we think the bar for rate hikes is relatively low, and it's only going to take, you know, somewhat firmer inflation data to get them to move.
4: Do you think what do you take away from Chairman Warsh's comments that we've had? He spoke in Portugal. He had his one Fed meeting. Can he really go on a rate hiking policy here, given maybe some of the political pressures he has?
7: Well, you know, I would say two things. One, you know, my number one takeaway from all of Chairman Warsh's comments so far is this idea of getting inflation back to 2.0% without rounding, not in the vicinity of target, but getting inflation back down to target. And that is why, you know, major reason we think they're going to hike rates. Now, on the political front, you're remarkably calm there so far. We haven't seen much response from the administration. And I, you know, everything that we're seeing and hearing is that A, Warsh is going to be independent, and B, you know, that the administration doesn't seem too perturbed with his communication so far, which has been quite hawkish.
3: Yep. This has been brilliant. Can come back tomorrow. At least come back next week. Next week's the Fed meeting, right?
7: Next week's the Fed meeting.
3: I got it penciled in. The Fed decides.
4: Yes, exactly.
3: We'll have to see on there. Rob Sock and PGM, thank you so much. And look for his note from PGM. We're not going to give it to even the interns know that here as well. Speaking of notes, Brian Gardner has just a really, really terse note out from Stiefel. He's our chief Washington policy strategy. Brian, I look here at one sentence. The Clarity Act seems to be dying a slow death. Bring that over to all our politics. Into the election, is political Washington dying a slow death?
0: A lot of performance politics going on right now, Tom. I mean, and on both sides, this is not a partisan observation. You know, it's late July. The midterms are on the horizon.
3: Yeah.
0: Everybody is posturing themselves for those midterms. So, yeah, that's kind of the dynamic that we're in right now. It's not so much on policy. It's about all about November.
3: Brian, I say this to everyone involved. I'm the amateur because I really don't believe money matters. You're going to tell me money matters. Does the Republican ginormous amounts of money matter in the midterms?
0: Yes, absolutely. So it's a nuanced situation, Tom. So Democratic candidates, their campaign funds are very well funded. And in some of those key races in the House and the Senate, Democratic candidates probably have raised more and have more on hand, cash on hand, than do their Republican rivals. It's at the committee level where Republicans, the Republican National Committee, DNC on the other side, Republicans have an enormous advantage. And I expect we're going to see a carpet bombing, of ads in the fall that could hold down Democratic gains. I think there are going to be Democratic gains. I think they're going to be enough to flip the House. I don't think there's any question about that. But I think what the Republican firepower can mitigate their losses.
4: How about the Senate here? There was talk at some point, given President Trump's relatively low polling numbers, that maybe the Senate was even in play here. How do you view that at this point?
0: I've never been on that side, Paul. I realize that, you know, a couple months ago you could look at the situation and say that Senate candidates had some momentum, but there were always danger signs on the horizon for Democrats. First of all, they have to sweep the table in order to regain the Senate. They need four seat net gain. They're fighting on Republican territory in many of these states, so it's an uphill fight. And then when you look at the candidates, and I think more so in Senate races than in House races, candidate quality matters. And when you look at some of the candidates on the Democratic side, I think they're flawed. I think they have weaknesses. I think those weaknesses can be exploited by their Republican opponents. And I've always been on the side that Democrats have a shot at the House, at the Senate, but it's not as good as people thought it would be.
4: So then if you have a Democratic House, a Republican Senate, and a Republican White House, then what happens?
0: You know, we're back to gridlock. I would argue we've been in a form of gridlock ever since the Trump administration started. I mean, Republicans have very narrow margins in both the House and the Senate. It's very difficult to get anything done. And so we're going to probably go through 2 years of posturing. And I'll go back to the word I used early on, performative, about getting ready for 2028. It's going to be difficult to watch for those of us who observe this for a living. But that's the likely outcome of the midterm elections. And maybe, you know, for in terms of, you know, markets, I think we're probably heading toward at least to a situation of more likely lengthy government shutdowns. I think last year was just a precursor of what could be on the horizon.
3: This came up yesterday. Somebody, I think in a restaurant, asked me this, Brian. Is President Trump a lame duck yet?
0: Yes and no. I don't think it's a clear-cut answer. Legislatively, yes. I think he's a lame duck. I think it's very difficult for him to get through. Let's look at the SAVE Act, the election integrity bill that he wants so badly. He has limited leverage to get that through Congress. So I think that is a demonstration of the limits that he is now facing. But on the administrative side, on the regulatory side, you know, the courts with their recent rulings give him much wider latitude in running the administrative state within some parameters. There are other rulings that have gone against presidents, not just President Trump, but presidents, the executive branch in general. But, you know, I think he can still get a lot of what he wants done through regulatory levers. So he's a lame duck legislatively, but regulatory wise, boy, he still has a lot of authority. And I think we're going to see him use that in the next 2 years.
4: So, Brian, what's the next thing we should expect, if anything, from this Congress?
0: Yeah, not a lot, Paul. I think it's, trying to get it's dotting the I's and crossing the T's, just the basic stuff. Getting a CR in place by the end of September, continuing resolution, so the government doesn't shut down. One thing I'll be watching, is how this debate over the National Defense Authorization Act plays out. I think this is, it's important, obviously, every year for defense policy, but because of a provision in the Senate bill on stock buybacks with companies doing business with the Pentagon, this is something for markets to watch because it's not limited, as I read it, to just defense contractors. It's any firm that does business with the Pentagon. It's very broad. So any vendor, anybody providing advisory services, so AI, tech, financials, Is Congress about to pass legislation that would allow this administration, any administration, to restrict stock buybacks from companies doing business with the government? That is something that is going to be resolved in the fall. This is not something that will be resolved before Labor Day, but it's something I think investors are not watching yet and need to watch.
3: Brian, thank you so much. Brian Gardner, Stifel there. The travails of Washington as well. A sustained equity lift to the market. Futures up 34. With our news in New York City is Michael Barr.
6: Thank you very much. The U.S. and Iran exchanged strikes for a 10th consecutive night as mediators sought to revive a truce with the U.S. targeting military command centers and Iran attacking U.S. military sites in Kuwait and Jordan. Meanwhile, Defense Secretary Pete Hegseth is set to testify before lawmakers for the first time in more than 2 months to defend the Trump administration's request for billions of dollars in additional money for the Iran war. Bloomberg government senior congressional reporter Zach Cohen.
8: This is really the first time Hegseth will be in front of lawmakers since the truce and its ultimate unraveling. And I suspect lawmakers will have a lot of questions about not just where they came up with the estimates for the munitions depletion, but also the economic impact. And some experts have told our colleagues they expect some discussion potentially about what rebuilding might cost in the Middle East, the cost to U.S. military assets abroad in the Middle East.
6: Bloomberg's Zach Cohen. Millions along the Gulf Coast are bracing for Tropical Storm Bertha, which could unleash flash flooding and a life-threatening storm surge. The system is pushing west from the Florida Panhandle and is expected to make landfall in southeast Louisiana tomorrow. New Orleans preparing for a possible landfall. New Orleans Sewage and Water Board Executive Director Randy Heyman says they are already putting staff and other resources in place in anticipation of the storm.
9: As part of our storm preparation, our operations teams have already begun lowering the canal levels to increase stormwater storage capacity and cleaning catch basins throughout the system.
6: Areas around New Orleans could see up to 8 inches of rain and as much as 4 feet of storm surge. President Trump has imposed 50% tariffs on most Canadian goods, declaring that Canada has unfairly discriminated against American autos, alcohol, and dairy products. Global news 24 hours a day and whenever you want it with Bloomberg News Now. I'm Michael Barr, and this is Bloomberg. Tom, Paul, Alexis.
3: Michael Barr, thanks so much. When you were younger, there were Snyder pretzels. Yep. The rich kids had Snyder's, and the real sophisticated kids had Utz potato chips.
4: Big time.
3: Hanover, Pennsylvania.
4: Yep. Pennsylvania
3: Where did
4: Dutch.
3: You get those? They were collected. They were treasured. They would sit under a bed for a month.
4: Yep.
3: The Utz family and, of course, the Rice family, they're on. They went public in 2018. Big surge, 10 to 30.
4: Yep.
3: On the stock, and then it just hasn't worked out.
4: No, so they're going to go private, and they take private transaction with this group out of the UK called Intersnack. So they're going to take this company private. I think we're going to see more of this, Tom.
3: I agree.
4: In the consumer staples, food, processed food business. I mean, there's just no growth there for these companies. I don't care if you're Procter & Gamble. I mean,
3: single-digit revenue growth.
4: At
3: it's
4: best,
3: just
4: at
3: a
4: best.
3: Struggle. Lori Kelvacine is brilliant on this, among others. And this is, again, this less profitable, non-profitable. They're not Micron. One of our interns comes in and says, Pringles, Utz potato chips was before Pringles.
4: Yes, yeah.
3: Before Seven Lay's.
4: Yeah, exactly.
3: Those are like, you know, conglomerate. These are jewels of your lunch, and
4: absolutely
3: your older brother would steal them.
4: I mean, they've been in business

0: bad family brand.
1: But the message here is they've really been mediocre pushing out over 6 years, whatever, yeah. You know, whatever. We don't want to judge it. I'm not qualified. There's like 8, 9 sell side firms that follow them.
0: Yeah.
1: I mean, Barclays and 6 others. And the bottom, but look at this. Sarah from Baltimore, thank you for listening this morning. Sarah, I'm sorry the Orioles lost last night. Let me quote from our sell side analyst. Utz sour cream and onion are the best chips.
0: Yeah, solid.
1: Solid. Yep. I mean, none of this salty stuff. It's like a genuine chip. But I agree there's going to be way.
0: I mean, think about the processed foods that we all grew up on. They are just so on the out for the average consumer these days. You know, and so if you're these consumer products companies, I don't know what you do. I mean, you're looking at all your brands. You've got to compete against store brands, and in a world of higher inflation, store brands are so much more, I think, you know, they're so much more competitive now than some of these tried and true brands that it's just a tough business out there. I mean, it is low single digit at best. I'm not even sure if these companies are GDP growth, top line business.
1: I mean, it's a regional thing, and of course, in the studio here, I mean, we'd have to really reach to find somebody that knew Better Made Snack Foods out of Detroit. But was it by the case, Michael Barr?
2: Oh, yeah. And the big bag, too.
1: The big bag. Did you go for the Red Hot, or did you go for the original Rainbow?
2: Oh, both.
3: Okay. I like the Pringles. If you eat a Pringles, you have to put the salt side down on the tongue first. Oh, you don't like Pringles?
1: I know. I remember when they came out, and I was like, I don't get it.
3: I need that whole tin by myself.
0: Yes, you can. Yes, you can. Wise brand for potato chips, Utz. I mean, some of the
1: Wise
0: the
1: brand got
0: pretzels.
1: You through every single roadshow lunch.
0: Yep.
1: On Wall Street.
0: Yep.
1: Utz of Hanover, Pennsylvania. We say, I bet you Belchunas has an entire kitchen of Utz chips. They choose to go private. Good morning.
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12: Now, your three-day weather forecast on Bloomberg 92.9.
13: Partly to mostly cloudy today. Showers and thunderstorms late in the day. Breezy, high in the lower 80s. Showers and storms taper off this evening. Breezy, low 65 to 70. Partly sunny. Afternoon showers and thunderstorms Wednesday. Breezy, humid, high in the middle 80s. Becoming mostly sunny, not as humid on Thursday. Highs in the upper 70s to near 80. I'm Scott Kaplan with your three-day forecast on Bloomberg 92.9.
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3: 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I'm Alexis Christophorus. 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Buyers are picking up chip stocks at cheaper valuations after the sector suffered its worst week in more than a year. S&P futures up 0.4%, or about 30 points. Dow futures up 121 points, or about 0.25%. And NASDAQ 100 futures up now 375 points, a gain of 1.3%. Oil also at its highs of the morning, with Brent crude up more than 1.5% at $90.61 a barrel, and WTI crude is at $84.30 a barrel, up 1.3%. The Bloomberg Dollar Spot Index also slightly higher this morning at 1217.97. Novo Nordisk is suing Eli Lilly in U.S. federal court, claiming that Lilly's advertising for its obesity shot Zepbound and diabetes injection Mounjaro is misleading. We'll see if SpaceX can snap a seven-day losing streak that has sent that stock well below its $135 offering price in June. Shares of SpaceX up slightly here this morning. It has now lost over $1 trillion in market cap from its June 16th peak. And the Wall Street Journal reports Kraft Heinz has inked a deal with Disney to become the exclusive provider of condiments, mac and cheese, and cream cheese at Disney's North American parks, resorts, and cruises. Under the partnership, Kraft Heinz can use Disney characters on some of its products. No word on how much that multi-year deal is worth. I don't think we're going to see Buzz Lightyear on a little mac and cheese. It could happen. That's your Bloomberg Business Flash. Tom and Paul.
4: Alexis, thanks so much. Greatly appreciate it. Sri Coach Govindian with us right now with Aberdeen with a brilliant note out. And what I love about your courage here, Sri, is you've got, you know, a basic idea here. I know the swirl and all that. It may take many weeks, comma, if not months. Can you see out to November or into 2027? Or is that an impossible task?
5: I'd say it's very difficult to do that right now. It really depends on the outcome in the next few days, really, and what happens with diplomacy. If we have a return to diplomacy, then we can start to make some estimates, really. But at the moment, what we can do is look at scenarios. The longer the Strait of Hormuz is closed, the more difficult it becomes for inflation pressures to really ease off. We were returning to some sort of normality, but we have long flagged that even with the memorandum of understanding, we were aware that this is a very fragile ceasefire, and return to normal traffic through the Strait of Hormuz was going to take a long time. There would be a process of demining. We've gone backwards now. We're back to where we were before the memorandum of understanding when it comes to the Strait of Hormuz. The other key waymark that we are watching is what happens through the Red Sea. Now, over the last 24 hours or so, we've had threats from the Houthis stating that they would try and block traffic through the Strait of Hormuz and Yanbu port. So this is also very vulnerable. I'd say that that's a key waymark when we're thinking about the overall conflict and what could happen with inflation going forward. So there are a couple of factors there, and it really depends on whether there's a threat or if they actually do execute that threat as well. So that's a that's a real risk from an inflation perspective.
6: So Sri, if I'm one of those parts of the world, like Asia, parts of Europe, that really depend upon oil coming out of the Middle East, do I have to factor in just higher for longer into my economic outlook, into my inflation outlook, that type of thing?
5: Exactly right. I mean, there is a very rough rule of thumb where if you see a 10% increase in oil energy prices, that can filter through on average to global inflation, headline inflation, of around 0.4 percentage points. But obviously, as you highlight, some countries are more vulnerable than others. So whereas the US is more energy independent relative to, say, UK, Europe, Japan, and then some emerging economies, it really depends on how weak your currency is and what your imported inflation cost is likely to be. So energy is one side, and we're also very aware that we have El Nino risks as well for some emerging economies.
4: Sri, help us with what we saw yesterday. We saw the pageantry of a Labor Department, the absolute shock that Mr. Healey will be the Chancellor of the Exchequer. He was defense folks that pulled away from the Starmer government because they wouldn't do enough for defense. And there were two candidates, but no, they didn't pick them. They picked Healey, et cetera, et cetera, et cetera. Sri, the bond market's voting on this new government. Do we need to get used to higher yields across all of this fragile politics?
5: Yes, I think this is a very good question. And yields are already elevated. So a lot of the political premium is already embedded in that price. But we do have some event risk around that. So yes, there will be some volatility around gilts. As you mentioned, we had originally had a speculation that there would be a different candidate, Shabana Mahmood. But now we have confirmation that it is going to be John Healey. What does that actually tell us? There is likely to be, as you say, defense spending was a key issue. So one of the phrases that we're starting to hear among investors and the media is whether we shift away from welfare to warfare. There is a pressure to raise defense spending across the board. This is not just a UK issue. This is broader NATO issue of 3% of GDP defense spending. That's one issue. And also, debt to GDP ratios is an issue that not just for the UK, for Japan and other economies as well. But this is something that we will keep an eye on in terms of what the different policies are and how they will be funded.
4: And Paul, I'm looking at the 30-year gilt. This is like their 30-year bond.
6: Sure.
4: And to be polite, it's an elegant chart. I don't want to be inflammatory. It's not telling me 6% on a 30-year, but at 5.80%, it gets my attention.
6: It does. Sri, how about the U.S. Fed? We've now heard from Chairman Warsh several occasions now. He seems to be keenly focused on inflation. What do you take away from this new Fed chairman?
5: I think it's very interesting in that he is keen not to give any steer to the markets. We keep looking and analyzing his words, but this is a regime change for the Fed. He wants to take the market focus and attention to the data rather than to the forward guidance and so on. We have indications in terms of task forces, and really the key message is watch the data, don't watch my words. I think it's very difficult to sort of try and get any steer from his testimony. Humphrey Hawkins, again, we were watching that. What is the message? It was a repetition in terms of moving away from this focus on the Fed FOMC press conference every 6 weeks.
4: I mean, I don't think, Sri, I've asked this question yet, but let me ask it directly as well. Okay, so we're going to get a lower yield regime according to consensus. But that's not back to 2.0%-ish Fed number or 2.x as well. Do we need to get used to 3% is some form of discussion point?
5: In terms of policy rates, well, I think that would actually depend on how quickly we can normalize inflation. I think that's the key question mark for a lot of central banks. This week, we are expecting, and next week, we're expecting central banks to be on hold. That's common feature. The discussion will be on second round effects, and that's common for the Fed as well as the other central banks as well. So really the next question is in terms of timing of the next move and direction of the next move. Whereas for the Bank of Japan, it's clearly on the hiking cycle. For the Fed, it seems to be we expect on hold, but there is a debate. Will they be raising rates again, given what's happening in the Middle East? In terms of your question, where do we settle? What is neutral? That really is still a debate that's ongoing, depending on what happens with the second round effects. So ultimately, we are looking for more volatile inflation backdrop for the next few years. There are quite a few supply constraints that will lead to that volatility, whether it's political or the AI story. And that does mean maybe slightly elevated bond yields and policy rates for a meaningful period of time. Returning to neutral will be a slow process for all of these central banks. I think that's a key theme.
4: Thank you for the brief. Thank you. Sri Kochikovidian with Aberdeen. A nice long brief there, folks. And we do this with Paul, DXY 101. What do you need to know?
6: Exactly, 162.78.
4: Yep. Weaker yen versus euro. Euro dollar, 114.18. Sterling, 133.90.
6: Yep, absolutely. I'd like to see parity on the euro dollar here by, say, the first week of October.
4: Oh, would you?
6: Yes.
4: You'd like to see that.
6: We'll see how that goes. But again, I think a lot of folks are focusing on that Japanese yen. Does the Bank of Japan step in here to, push this a little bit better?
4: Bloomberg Surveillance this morning brought to you by IBKR. For the past 3 years, Interactive Brokers' individual clients, they averaged 24.3% annually, beating the S&P 500. 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All those tech earnings to discuss in the coming days. From New York City, it's Bloomberg Surveillance.
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18: The U.S. and Iran have continued these attacks in tit for tat, if you want. The U.S. is striking Iran And Tehran is retaliating against what it says are U.S. interests, U.S. bases in places like Kuwait, Bahrain, and Jordan, which has been the case for the past several days, especially these three countries. Bahrain sounded alarm, saying they intercepted aerial attacks. Jordan said it intercepted drones and missiles. And of course, we saw what happened over the weekend in Kuwait, saying a energy facility was targeted there, as well as a power desalination plant. And that was, of course, in response to what Iran said was U.S. attacks on the same things. So they're kind of keeping in similar attacks. So whatever the U.S. attacks, then Iran would attack in these different countries. And yesterday, as you mentioned, we saw the mediators trying to de-escalate and bring the two back to perhaps the status quo that existed even before the MOU was signed. A U.S. official that we have on background said that, you know, Trump is currently focused on punishing Iran for attacking ships in the strait, and that the strikes will continue until the president chooses a different course of action. But again, that U.S. official said the diplomatic efforts to end that were continuing. Iran's interior minister is in Pakistan today, and in Pakistan, Qatar are, of course, the two intermediaries who are helping to de-escalate.
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3: Turn up on 8:40 on Wall Street. I'm Alexis Christophorus from the Bloomberg Interactive Brokers Studio. A rebound in chip makers is gaining steam on Wall Street this morning, and that is lifting global stock markets, with the NASDAQ 100 futures up more than 1.25% or 355 points. S&P futures up about 0.4% or 27 points, and Dow futures up about 0.2% or 100 points. UBS Group's trading desk said the sell-off in momentum stocks may be nearing its end, creating an opportunity for investors to start rebuilding positions in AI and chips. And they're doing just that today, because we've got shares of NVIDIA, Micron Technology, and Intel all sharply higher this morning. General Motors is reporting better than expected second quarter earnings, also raising its full year guidance. Not helping the stock, though. Shares of GM down more than 2% here pre-market. Brent crude topping $90 a barrel as the U.S. and Iran exchange strikes. Goldman Sachs now warning that Brent could rally to more than $120 a barrel by the fourth quarter if problems in the Strait of Hormuz persist. WTI crude up now nearly 2% at just under $85 a barrel. Bitcoin up nearly 2% at $66,590. Yields are higher, with the 10-year at 4.60%, and spot gold up more than 1% at $40.55 the ounce. That's a Bloomberg Business Flash. Tom and Paul.
4: Alexis, thank you so much. We're going to take time out now for an article that this summer has come out of the screen. The mirage of China's military edge. Panic is misguided and counterproductive. And what matters is the author is Dennis Blair, with his service to the nation and the Navy on the Pacific Rim, and also his former director of national intelligence. Dennis, thank you so much for joining us. Your article is absolutely riveting. Is this like our misjudgment of the Soviet Union intelligence in 87, 88, into 89? Do we misjudge China?
20: I think that there are big differences between the situation with the Soviet Union. Our information on China is much more clear. It's more of an out in the open debate. And but the problem is that it has not been put in terms of the real military tasks involved. Most of the commentary on it has been just, look how many ships China's building, look how many airplane missiles and nuclear weapons, and that means that they're going to overtake the United States. And what I try to do is put it in the context of the very tough military missions that face China due to a number of factors.
6: What is, I guess for most Americans, we think about China, one of the key flashpoints and areas that people do focus on is Taiwan. What's the current situation with China, Taiwan, and the United States?
20: Oh, that's a very complicated question. I mean, ever since Ever since the China won the civil war, ever since the Chinese Communist Party won the civil war back in 1941, and the communists under Chiang Kai-shek fled to Taiwan, set up their defenses there, their system there, China has wanted to finish the civil war by capturing what they see as the last remaining rebel holdout. And this has been true from Mao, Deng Xiaoping, all the way to the recent side. So this has been a longstanding ambition of China. And in fact, China's regime has put a lot of its legitimacy on doing that. But in the meantime, Taiwan has been able to defend itself. It's become a vibrant democracy. It's becoming a very important economic power in its own right, drawn closer to the United States. So it's basically a case of thwarted Chinese ambition, Taiwan's development, and the United States sticking with its long-term policy of not allowing another potentially hostile power in Asia to become so powerful that it dominates the region. And that's all been playing out in various tactical instantiations.
6: President Xi is scheduled to come to the U.S. and meet with President Trump in September. What do you think the U.S., position should be vis-a-vis China today?
20: I think the position should be that there will be no... It was pretty well laid out in the Taiwan Relations Act, which was passed back in 1979 by the Congress. It has been enormously useful and enduring policy. It says basically that there won't be a change in the status of Taiwan by force. That's American policy. So the United States is perfectly willing to compete economically, to compete diplomatically on values and so on. But it just says that China will not use military force. And that's a good policy. And I think the president should continue it.
4: Admiral Blair, you are the follow-on to what I know of Nimitz and Spruance, with your ability to control the Pacific Command for the United States Navy, your work as a Rhodes Scholar, and of course, coming out of Annapolis. With great respect, I have to ask your opinion of the officer selections and non-selections by our Secretary of Defense. It's a sensitive issue, but you have more experiences than anybody I think I know, except that young buck Stravitas.
20: right. Yeah, no. Admiral Stravitas is a fine officer, and I think that the interference in the promotion system is terrible by the current administration led by the Secretary of Defense. It's applying criteria which are not the most important ones, which are how well officers have done in their operational jobs and how much potential they have for the future. That's best known by their peers who make up the selection boards that choose them, and to take the results of those selection boards and arbitrarily change them for reasons that are never explained or announced is both gives us a politicized, less competent senior officer corps and discourages the many people of talent but diverse backgrounds, which has always been the American strength. So I think it's a very bad thing, and I look forward to it being reversed by a future administration.
6: Admiral, we're all focused on the Strait of Hormuz here. I think we're all kind of learning at the same time how important that strait is. The administration has said that our military forces have decimated the Iranian Navy, yet it seems like Iran still controls the Strait of Hormuz. How do you square those two things here? What's going on with the naval operations in that part of the world?
20: Well, the Iranian Navy, that is ships and aircraft and so on, is not what controls the strait. What controls the strait are these irregular maritime forces, speedboats, short-range missiles and drones being fired from hidden and protected sites. So because the Strait of Hormuz runs so close to Iranian territory, you don't need a big navy to control it, to cause damage to ships going through it. You just need missiles and drones and speedboats coming out of caves and rocks and protected ports along that extended Iranian coast. So what the United States must do is go to traditional strait opening tactics, which is escorting merchant ships through, just continuing to destroy these irregular forces that threaten them, and keep the strait open by force, which we are very capable of doing.
4: Admiral Blair, I have 14 more questions. Paul has 12. You got to come back. Admiral Blair, thank you so much for your public service, driving all of our Pacific Rim for the Navy years ago, and an incredibly terse, important essay in Foreign Affairs magazine. Full disclosure, I'm a member of the Council on Foreign Relations. Paul, that was just extraordinary.
6: Yep, absolutely. And it's, putting the focus a little bit back on China, because, again, if we're going to have President Xi coming to the U.S. and, you know, obviously all focus has been on the Middle East and the Ukraine. But Admiral Blair asking us to kind of make sure you don't forget about China and what's going on there and assessing.
4: Well, I don't think we've got any. We're not showing the flag in the Pacific Rim because everything's over in the Indian Ocean and all the rest of it. This is what we're trying to do, folks, is to give you the best in conversation we can with people with real, real experience. We thank Admiral Stavridis for leading our military coverage over the many years. Dennis Blair in the Foreign Affairs magazine. Futures up 31. The market sustains. The NASDAQ up 1.4%. The VIX 17.82. Brent, $91 a barrel. From New York City, Bloomberg Surveillance.
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19: Now, your three-day weather forecast on Bloomberg 92.9.
24: More clouds and sunshine today, breezy. Showers and thunderstorms likely late in the day, high in the lower to middle 80s. Showers and thunderstorms ending this evening, low 65 to 70. Partly sunny, breezy, late day showers and thunderstorms Wednesday, humid, high in the middle 80s. Becoming mostly sunny, less humid on Thursday, high around 80. I'm Scott Kaplan with your three-day forecast on Bloomberg 92.9.
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4: Good morning, everyone. Futures up 34 right now. Again, watching Brent, $90.75, up $1.53. Stock movers into earnings season, many moving. Here's Alexis
9: Christophers. And since we are still in breakfast mode, I thought we'd do a little Cracker Barrel. The ticker symbol CBRL, it is up 2.25%. And you know what? It has had quite the year. I checked this out on the chart. 110% higher year to date. Okay,
6: so it was really beaten down.
9: It was beaten down. That's a good point. So Cracker Barrel says it expects to meet or beat its full year revenue guidance. This is after divesting from its Maple Street biscuit business. It says that's going to help it focus on its core Cracker Barrel brand, and it expects that to improve profitability. It also did another thing that is getting investors excited today. It completed a sale leaseback transaction in which it sold 26 of its company-owned Cracker Barrel locations. That deal generated about $77 million in proceeds. It says it's going to use that to bring down its debt.
6: All right, you walk into the store.
9: Yeah.
6: You order the Country Boy breakfast with country ham as your meat. Now, the key point to this whole thing is the biscuits and gravy.
9: Got to do it.
6: And then you order, just bring me a pitcher of iced tea. I don't need the refills. Just bring me the pitcher.
9: Sweetened or unsweetened?
6: I go unsweetened.
9: That's me too.
4: Credit, they said we screwed up. There was none of this obstreperous, you know, like, they made some changes and they said, oops.
6: Yep, exactly. And people
4: were
6: coming
4: back. There was a lot of hand-wringing. It was like, okay, back to what Paul Sweeney likes
6: to eat. There you go.
4: Next.
9: Danaher. DHR, ticker symbol there, getting killed here, down 14.5%. That's on top of being down 12% year to date. Now, Danaher reported higher second quarter profit and revenue. They said it was driven by a strong performance at its life sciences business, and that prompted the company to raise its outlook for the year. But what am I going to say? The outlook wasn't good enough because there are these lofty expectations. But Danaher's CEO, or Rainier Blair, crediting the quarter's performance in part to the company's life sciences segment, he said they had a really strong quarter. They expect to exit this year at a mid-single-digit core revenue growth rate. But the stock, again, down, and other life science stocks are lower in sympathy. So Thermo Fisher, Agilent, lower as well.
6: All right,
9: let's move on to Equifax, the credit reporting bureau. We all know it. The ticker symbol there, EFX, another stock deep in the red here, down 17% and off more than 30% in just the past year. So Equifax narrowing its earnings and revenue outlook for the full year after profit fell, and that's despite higher revenue in the latest quarter. So let's start with the positive. Revenue up 11%, topping analyst estimates. Company pulled in more mortgage revenue and saw strength across its business units, but it posted a smaller profit than a year ago when it had more shares outstanding. They said the lower profit tied to a higher cost of services that squeezed operating margins in some key segments. It also endured a one-time $40 million pre-tax charge from a legal settlement. I saw that in the report. So that's also putting some pressure on Equifax. Hey, do we have time for SpaceX?
6: Sure.
4: Please, always.
9: All right. Stock up about 1% pre-market, finally, you might say, because it has been lower for seven straight trading days. Shares at 121 each, well below that 135 share price it went public at last month. It has wiped out $1 trillion in market cap since its peak on June 16th. Remember that Falcon 9 launch? Carrying a 24 Starlink satellites. It was aborted before takeoff on Monday. They're going to try to do it again this Thursday. But about 17% of SpaceX shares available for trading have been sold short. That is a high percentage that raises the chance of a short squeeze when bearish investors rush to buy the stock.
6: This is going to be one where just the sellers exhaust themselves.
9: Right.
4: And I agree.
6: And then the people who own it, they own it and they own Elon. And then that'll help it find its floor. And then if they want to own some
9: but
6: more,
9: but it's
6: they
9: not
6: can buy
9: acting. Is this a long-term trade? I mean, is this a long-term stock?
6: For people who own it, yes.
9: Yeah.
6: It's going to trade like Tesla traded. So you just got to let sellers
9: another
6: exhaust
9: Musk
6: themselves,
9: trade.
6: And then that'll form the bottom. And there you go.
4: Yeah, I got to close 119.85.
6: Yep.
4: It's popping here this morning, but we'll see when we get 31 minutes away as well. Are you done?
9: Oh, I am. We're almost
4: stock
9: at the top
4: movers.
9: Of the hour.
6: It's a podcast.
4: Thank you.
9: All right.
4: In honor of a 14-game win streak, we play people affiliated with Boston. Is Martha's Vineyard part of Boston?
6: Yes.
4: I think we would call it that. Who else? Good morning.

0: three elections. Now, voters across the state will set the general election matchups for House seats and state and local offices. But Arizona's governorship is a top takeover opportunity for Republicans. In Washington, Amy Morris, Bloomberg Radio.
1: 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I'm Michael Barr, and this is Bloomberg. Tom, Paul, Alexis.
2: Michael Barr, thanks so much. Yankees, I got to do equal time here, folks. It's just like Republican, Democrat. 16 games, 1926, 100 years ago. 18 games in a row, 1953. 19 games in a row, 1947.
3: Wow. There you go.
2: That's just that's really hard to do today with the pitching.
3: Yeah, absolutely.
2: To me, that's the amazing thing.
3: Yeah, and so and you play every day in Major League Baseball, so you got to get right up and do it again. It's not like you have a week to prepare. So that's been pretty awesome for the Red Sox. Get them right back in the conversation here. Yeah,
2: we're back in the we were out of the conversation. Yes, I don't think anybody was prepared to be in the conversation.
3: Yeah,
2: but what do you do now? Trade deadline and that, and you know, do you give up some people and get better? I don't think you do. I mean, it's exciting.
3: I don't know.
2: How do you tell the fans we're going to trade on an oldest Chapman? I mean.
3: No, I think you're net buyers at this point.
2: Yeah, I agree.
3: Yeah.
2: You know, I'm ready to go.
3: Let's go. Get the Fenway.
2: Futures up 33 right now. It's a lovely day in Wall Street. We're in earnings season. We'll give you all that coverage. Good morning.
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5: 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What's going on?
6: Still traffic on the Mass Pike and Storrow Drive, Bob.
7: I told you 10 minutes ago there's traffic on the Mass Pike and Storrow Drive. 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
15: Now, your three-day weather forecast on Bloomberg 92.9.
16: Partly mostly cloudy, breezy today. Showers and thunderstorms moving in the afternoon. High in the lower to middle 80s. Showers and thunderstorms taper off this evening. Low 65 to 70. Partly sunny, breezy, humid Wednesday. Another round of showers and thunderstorms in the afternoon. We'll get into the middle 80s. Sunshine and a few clouds Thursday. Less humid. High near 80. I'm Scott Kaplan with your three-day forecast on Bloomberg 92.9.
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2: Good morning, everyone. I am guilty, guilty. It's equities, bonds, currencies, commodities. Without question, currency market moving. Without question, equity market moving. But I'm sorry, and I'm old school on this.
3: Sure.
2: The bond market tells the equity market.

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2: Sherry Preston. Sirens going off in Bahrain, according to the Interior Ministry. In Kuwait, the Army says air defenses have been confronting hostile missile and drone attacks from Iran. ABC's Martha Raddatz has more from Amman, Jordan.
3: Air raid sirens echoing here in Jordan. Six missiles and five drones intercepted overnight. This after three U.S. service members were killed or presumed dead in that Iranian attack on a U.S. base in Jordan late last week. Video circulating online shows that massive explosion, a fireball erupting, debris raining down.
2: The Pentagon identifying the soldier killed in Iraq over the weekend during the disposal of that downed Iranian one-way attack drone as Army Sergeant Michael Swinton. He's age 30 from Fayetteville, North Carolina. Continued conflict keeping oil and gas prices high. ABC's Rebecca Jarvis says the nationwide average has now hit $4 a gallon.
4: While we're seeing prices rise across the country, certain states are feeling it the hardest. Utah, Colorado, Missouri, parts of Texas, they are seeing the biggest jumps today. And it all comes back to the price of oil, which is $83 a barrel and rising, with that major oil artery, the Strait of Hormuz, effectively closed off.
2: 1,000 flights into and out of the Northeast have already been canceled ahead of expected strong storms and flash flooding. While along the Gulf Coast, Tropical Storm Bertha is churning.
5: It has formed max sustained winds 50 miles per hour, should hug the coast. It's moving really slowly, so we may see more like a Thursday morning landfall. But either way, the impacts are what you need to know about. Tropical storm warnings from Mobile through coastal Mississippi into southeastern Louisiana. 2 to 4 feet of storm surge is the top end.
2: ABC Chief Meteorologist Ginger Zee. President Trump imposing a 50% tariff on certain Canadian goods. The White House claiming discriminatory action against U.S. products. 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
6: Now, your three-day weather forecast on Bloomberg 92.9.
7: Low pressure system heading up into the Great Lakes will send a warm front our way today. Lots of clouds ahead of it this afternoon, becoming breezy. We'll see some showers and thunderstorms developing by late afternoon. Temperatures will get up into the lower to middle 80s. Showers and thunderstorms will taper off this evening as the warm front moves through. Cloudy and breezy for the rest of the night, lows only dropping to the upper 60s. Skies become partly sunny Wednesday. It'll be breezy, humid. Another round of showers and thunderstorms likely in the afternoon as a cold front moves across the region. Highs will get up into the middle 80s. Becoming partly cloudy behind the front Wednesday night. Lows dropping back to the lower to middle 60s. High pressure settles in for Thursday. Mostly sunny skies. Not as humid. Temperatures getting up to around 80. I'm Scott Kaplan, and that's your Bloomberg 3-Day Forecast. 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
2: The FDA citing a false positive for the bacterial parasite in Taylor Farms lettuce, even though that remains the focus of the cyclosporiasis outbreak.
8: Walmart now pulling its market-side brand of lettuce off shelves. Jack in the Box removing lettuce from locations in Texas, Oklahoma, and Louisiana. And food supplier Sysco and U.S. Foods halting deliveries of the affected lettuce. Symptoms from the parasitic illness can last for weeks and are especially concerning for people with other medical conditions.
2: ABC's Lana Moyes. The intense competition among the makers of popular GLP-1 drugs has now spilled over into the courtroom. ABC's Jim Ryan takes a look.
9: With so many people using the drugs, it's a bold claim to make.
10: People using Zepbound lost an average of 50 pounds compared to an average of 33 pounds with the Wegovy injection.
9: And one that the maker of Wegovy says is misleading. Novo Nordisk claims that Eli Lilly is using data based on the highest dose of Zepbound versus the lowest dose of Wegovy. The Danish drug maker wants a court to order Lilly to pull the ads and to issue what it calls corrective advertising. Jim Ryan, ABC News.
2: For the first time ever, Miami's cost of living is pushed past the cost of living in New York City. Miami is most expensive in the country, followed by San Francisco and then New York. Sold for a record $3.75 million. The lightsaber from the Empire Strikes Back scene where Darth Vader cuts off Luke Skywalker's hand. The prop includes the lightsaber and the hand. Sherry Preston, ABC News.
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12: Good Tuesday morning from the Bloomberg Interactive Broker Studio in New York City to our worldwide audience. We're also streaming that stuff on YouTube and streaming on Bloomberg.com. So we're out there on all sorts of media. We've got pretty much green on the screen here today, but we got yields moving higher as well. We'll get to all that. Coming up, we're checking with Alicia Diaz, Bloomberg trade reporter. Canada, more tariffs. Where did that come from? We'll get the latest reporting there. Kathy Entwistle, Morgan Stanley Managing Director, Private Wealth Advisor. What is she advising her clients these days with markets seemingly hitting new highs in terms of the equity markets every day? Scott Reckler, CEO and Chairman at RXR. We'll get the current state of commercial real estate nationally. Lily Meyer, Bloomberg Retail Reporter, will talk to us about Nike Soccer Ball said the World Cup ending wasn't what we dreamed of, i.e., I think they're the two finals were both Adidas companies.
14: Yeah, they had the number 3 and 4 teams.
12: Yeah, so. Yeah.
14: Which was actually a more exciting game, the bronze medal game, as opposed to the final.
12: Cared. Nobody played, and they were just winging it all.
14: I mean, the score was like a hockey game.
12: 6-4, exactly. It was a lot of fun out there. All right, so we have a lot coming up over the next couple hours. It's Scarlett Fu and Paul Sweeney in the Bloomberg Intelligence Program. Let's kick it off with John Tucker in a Bloomberg Business Room.
15: Guys, information technology, best performing industry group in the S&P 500. And yes, that is home to semiconductors. You have to have a special kind of intestinal fortitude to follow these semiconductor stocks.
12: Exactly.
15: I mean, last week, bear territory, the Philadelphia Stock Exchange Semiconductor Index. The stocks today up 3.4% after a nice little pop yesterday as well. S&P 500 up 38 points. That's a rise of 0.5%, 74.80 on the index. The Dow Jones Industrial Average up 264 points, up 0.5%, 52,103 on the index. And the NASDAQ Composite Index, that's up 206 points, up 0.8%, 25,717 right now. GM raising its profit forecast, beating second quarter estimates. Shares right now up 3.6%. I love this one. Among the most active, the potato chip and snack maker, Utz. Going to be taken private at $14.25 a share. Utz, ticker symbol UTS. I don't know where they get the name from. I'll have to look that up. 89% higher right now for Utz. Meantime, Max Kettner at HSBC, he's looking to possibly reduce his risk exposure.
16: So to me, I think ahead of the midterms, after the earnings season, right, and in a month, month and a half, I think that's probably the time where you want to take a little bit of your foot off the gas.
15: According to Bloomberg BNF, data centers in the U.S. are going to account for about 20% of the nation's electricity consumption by the year 2035. In states like Virginia and Texas, where the data centers are concentrated, their share of electricity use is going to be even higher. Given the speed at which the soaring demand from AI is increasing, BNEF projecting data center power needs to reach 194 gigawatts by that time. So what's a gigawatt? Bailey wants to know. 1 gigawatt is equivalent to the output of a traditional nuclear reactor.
12: Really?
15: That's yes.
17: Can I give you a fun fact?
15: Go.
17: Utz went public via SPAC.
15: Oh.
17: No one knew that. No.
15: Utz SPAC. Sounds like a little treat they could come up. Utz SPAC, a new potato chip. We check the markets for you all day long right here. Nobody cares. Right here on Bloomberg Radio. I'm John Tucker, and that's your Bloomberg Business Flash. Scarlett and Paul.
14: Oh, we care.
15: At least my fun facts are fun. Oh, SPAC.
17: That's about it. That's all I got for you. SPAC.
12: I'm a big fan of the Utz pretzels, potato chips. Good stuff. Big house on the Jersey Shore, Stone Harbor. One of the founding families. Monster house.
14: Really?
12: Yeah.
14: Again, with the Jersey linkage.
12: Jersey thing. Exactly right. That's where the Philly people, they go to the South Jersey Shore.
15: It always comes back to New Jersey.
14: I know. This show might as well be called Jersey Intelligence.
12: Exactly. John Tucker, thank you so much. Appreciate that. As always, Scarlett Fu and Paul Sweeney live here in our Bloomberg Interactive Broker Studio, streaming live on YouTube as well. As John is just reporting, lots of green on the screen today. Let's take a look at some of the stocks on the move. We can do that with Bloomberg's Billy Lipschultz. Billy, what are you looking at today?
17: Yeah, let's start with one of the market's better performers, 3M ticker, MMM, right now up 10%.
12: You know what that stands for?
17: Oh, man, no, I don't.
15: Minnesota
12: Mining and Manufacturing.
15: It used to. I mean, they changed it, but that was the original.
14: I love the alliteration.
12: Yep.
17: Ah, yep. You learn something every day you do. With this crew, yep. And I appreciate that. Stock up more than 10% right now. Best day in more than 2 years, beating expectations, raising guidance. New CEO Bill Brown really touting their turnaround efforts. Profit, again, crushing really what Wall Street was looking for. Analysts very bullish on execution, driving the momentum for the underlying business, talking about upward revision, looking at JP Morgan, who's been overweight the stock for quite some time, saying that multiple expansion is going to continue to turn the dials as it relates to growth revisions, though Citi neutral rating, said investors had somewhat elevated expectations. But I don't know about you guys, elevated expectations being followed up with a 10% rally is normally pretty good stuff.
12: Good stuff. How about energy here?
17: Yeah, Halliburton right now, ticker H-A-L, not Tyrese Halliburton, the company Halliburton, down more than 6%. When Bill Maloney was squawking that, I was like, what's going on with Hallie? Different thing. Down more than 6%, biggest drop since mid-April, trading at the lowest level. Since July, at one point on the lows, was down lowest level since January. Missing expectations as it relates to margins, operating income worse than Wall Street was looking for. We did see some really weakness as the earnings call was carrying on, talking about less drilling fluids and more software sales in 3Q, saying that LATAM, Europe, and Africa are going to be slightly down in 3Q, and talking about the fact that North America and Middle East recovery will ultimately boost their C&P margins. But the big question for now for Halliburton, for a number of these companies, is where are expectations? What do the bulls want to see? And if we look at what 2Q came through and delivered for the company, negative relative to what Wall Street was looking for.
14: All right, so energy obviously in focus given the run-up that we had seen in oil prices and then the come down as well. Next up,
17: Genuine Parts, ticker GPC, maybe a new one for myself, for others.
14: Auto related,
17: exactly. So the stock right now down more than 7%, missing expectations, biggest decline since mid-February. So this partly came by a cut on their guidance, but also the fact that management came out and denied reports that a competitor had expressed interest in its auto segment. So that's leading O'Reilly and some other auto parts stocks to rally, just given the pushback that we heard from management team. So not only when you miss expectations or slash your guidance, now there's a question of what's the ultimate strategy. Evercore analysts basically saying all eyes are focused on the separation of automotive and their industrials businesses. That's going to take place in the first half of next year. But all things considered, it seemed like the earnings left a lot of analysts and investors wanting more, kind of in line for the most part, but in line in this market results in down days.
12: All right, very good. Appreciate that. Billy Lipschultz giving us everything we need to know on the stocks on the move. For more conversations like that, subscribe to our Stock Movers Reports. 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You know what thing a new story I've completely forgotten about, which tariffs on Canada. That was a thing last year.
14: I know. Well, it's back.
12: It's back, I guess.
14: And I don't know what the impetus for it is.
12: I don't know. I don't know if they did something to upset the president, but maybe Alicia Diaz knows what's going on. And she's a trade reporter for Bloomberg News. She's down there in D.C. The Trump administration vowing to impose fresh 20% tariff on some Canadian goods over what is said was unfair treatment of American alcohol, cars, and dairy. Alicia, what more can you tell us here? This came out of nowhere for a lot of people.
18: Exactly. And one constant with the Trump administration is just when you think there's a quiet moment, tariffs are always going to come back into the picture. So it was only a matter of time before this popped back up again. But the big underlying irritant is that Canada hasn't yet come to the table with the USMCA review talks. It's been entirely just the US and Mexico up until this point. To my understanding, it seems like the U.S. really wanted something to pressure Canada to concede some of the irritants, whether it be with some of the provinces still ban U.S. alcohol. There's been some long-standing issues with dairy access and auto access. So this is all of those long-term issues kind of bubbling up here. And we still have 30 days before the Trump administration actually puts these tariffs into effect. So we'll see if anything that the prime minister does in response to it actually helps mitigate the tariff threats.
14: Yeah, 30 days is actually longer than usual. Usually it's 2 weeks for anything to happen. On top of that, there is the added irritant of the wildfires from Canada over the last few days. It's cleared up since then. But Alicia, talk a little bit about how this feels like a kitchen sink of all of President Trump's grievances against Canada.
18: Exactly. And it's good that you mentioned that, because that was top of our minds coming into this. Trade Ambassador Jameson Greer denied that this has anything to do with the wildfires, largely because the legal basis of this is those irritants described in the report, which is discrimination against the auto sector, against the dairy sector. However, we can't ignore the fact that President Trump, just days before this came out, said that he wanted to add tariffs to the cost of the Canadian wildfires. So it'll be interesting to see what President Trump says and if he creates any explicit linkage between this threat and his previous complaints, you know, from a couple days ago.
14: Okay, so these tariffs would be on things including, as you said, milk, beer, plywood, but also hockey equipment.
12: Oh, that's which, going over the top.
14: I know. So I looked at that and I was like, whoa, this is, now you're throwing down the gloves. Alicia, what is the likelihood or the possibility that maybe the USMCA, which is itself a successor to NAFTA, gets taken apart and the U.S. just strikes bilateral deals with Mexico and then a bilateral deal with Canada?
18: That's definitely the track that they're on right now. Talking to sources, there's a lot of, you know, theorizing about maybe the U.S. will, like you said, just do these two separate bilateral deals, one with Mexico and one with Canada. There's also the question of maybe the U.S. creates like a framework deal with Mexico and just brings that to Canada and says, hey, you guys have to sign on, whether you like it or not. But all of these actions are pressuring Canada in some way. Of course, President Trump has expressed his disdain for some of Canada's actions. You know, last year he floated the idea of bringing them on as a 51st state. So there's definitely a lot of political issues intertwined with these tariff threats.
12: What is Canada's strategy for trade negotiations with the U.S.? We have about 30 seconds left.
18: It's a great question. And the U.S. side has been very quiet with this. They said that Canada is engaging with talks, but isn't necessarily bringing the explicit actions that they would want. So I think it's a matter of time to see whether this sort of prompts some concessions on their part, or if Canada continues to stay strong and stand by some of the actions it's done.
14: All right, Alicia, thank you so much. Alicia Diaz is our Bloomberg trade reporter based in Washington. The Canadian dollar weakened on the news when these headlines first came out, hitting a one-week low before trimming its losses later on. But certainly no one saw this coming, although, as Alicia pointed out, you kind of can't go a couple of weeks without tariffs, a tariff headline dropping.
12: Right, and a couple of things to note is it's on a some relatively small amount of goods, not everything, and there's plenty of time to walk back.
14: 30 days, that's 30 a lifetime in this administration.
12: Yep.
14: All right, we have the S&P 500 and the NASDAQ higher right now by 0.5% and 0.75%. This is Bloomberg.
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20: This is a Bloomberg Business of Sports report. Say what you want, but the World Cup was a commercial success, with FIFA increasing its four-year revenue expectations by about $2 billion and more than 15 million people attending stadiums and fan festival areas. FIFA faces questions about its future, including the potential expansion to a 64-team tournament and criticism from fans and players about putting financial gain over the sport itself. And here's a World Cup fun fact. Spain, winners of the World Cup, won $50 million, and experts say the IRS will get a piece of that because the money was made on American soil. And what about the guys who quit their jobs for $50,000 to watch every World Cup game from a clear plastic box in Times Square and create social content? Now, with their stint over, Kevin Okoto and Austin Franklin are prepared to return to reality. But what's next without jobs to return to? Okoto and Franklin say, though, it was a dream job. With a Bloomberg Business of Sports report, I'm Michael Barr.
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4: Now, your three-day weather forecast on Bloomberg 92.9.
5: Partly to mostly cloudy, breezy, showers and thunderstorms developing by late afternoon, high in the lower to middle 80s. Showers and thunderstorms taper off this evening, breezy, low 65 to 70. Partly sunny, breezy, humid, late day showers and thunderstorms Wednesday, we'll get up into the middle 80s. Mostly sunny, not as humid Thursday, high around 80. I'm Scott Kaplan with your three-day forecast on Bloomberg 92.9.
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6: 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So, dip buyers jumping in with a bounce in the semiconductor stocks. I don't want to forget about the bond yields. They are higher. Oil prices continue to stoke concerns about inflation, and that can make the Federal Reserve raise rates. So let me do the 10-year, almost 3 basis points higher, 462. The twos up 3, that's 424. Overall, the S&P 500, 40 points higher. Information technology is the major industry group that's in the lead there. S&P 500 up 0.5%, 74.82 right now. The Dow up 294 points. And the, well, do the NASDAQ 100, 368 points higher. That is a pop of 1.3%. Earnings reports over the next couple of weeks are going to be scoured for any evidence that, well, you know the story, if AI investments in particular paying off. Tesla, Alphabet kicking off the big tech reporting season tomorrow. And let me give some love to Hasbro. That's one of the standouts for me right now on the screen. 10% higher right now. Revenue beat expectations. They raised the full year outlook based on the strength of its Magic the Gathering card game business. I had to look this up. Players build custom decks of cards representing spells, creatures, and planeswalkers to battle opponents. So, I mean, if you do this, you're not alone. So you're not a dorkazoid. A lot of people are doing it, and it's lifting this stock. We check the markets, all day long right here on Bloomberg Radio. I'm John Tucker, and that is your Bloomberg Business Flash, Scarlett and Paul.
7: All right. Thank you so much, John Tucker, with our Bloomberg Business Flash. We are looking at green on the screen right now with the S&P and the NASDAQ higher, and it feels like this volatility we've seen in chip makers, it has not ended, and it's only going to get perhaps more intense as we get through the bulk of earnings season. IBM's pre-announcement, of course, a disappointment. The big result will be Alphabet on Wednesday. And what that says and how that sets things up for the sector at large. Let's bring in Kathy Entwistle. She is Managing Director and Private Wealth Advisor at Morgan Stanley, joining us from New Jersey. Kathy, what is the sentiment like right now towards hyperscalers, towards the AI trade? There's a lot of nervousness right now, and we note that there's going to be a lot of supply coming to market too.
8: Yes, absolutely. Well, thank you for having me. And yes, there is a lot of volatility. There's a lot of concern. But what we're telling clients is that it's not just about the AI players in terms of the ones that are creating the movement here. We're talking about the the picks and the shovels, and the ones that are building the infrastructure, the ones that are financing the infrastructure, and all the things that are going into it. So it's moved a little bit beyond the basic

0: original names into a more expansive space.
1: So just stepping back, Kathy, thinking about just stocks in general hitting, you know, all-time highs every day here. What's your equity call of Morgan Stanley here? Maybe just in terms of equities and maybe U.S. versus non-U.S., that type of thing?
0: Yeah, absolutely. Great question, Paul. And we believe the bull market's still intact, but that it's no longer a market that everything goes up together. We have to be very selective and we have to think about quality and what really matters. So we are looking at, if you look at indices, the equal weighted index is starting to outperform sort of company-weighted indices. So we're saying move away from just focusing on, you know, the largest seven names, and there's lots of other names out there to focus on, and just look at balance sheets, cash flow, you know, pricing power, things like that really matter. The other thing that we're looking at is, yes, we like international, but we like the U.S. more. There is some international that we like selectively, and that would be emerging markets, areas in Japan, along those lines.
2: Talk a little bit more about that. Emerging markets, areas in Japan, is that through the tech trade or is that through something completely uncorrelated?
0: Yeah, I think there's different ways to capture that trade, and you can do it potentially through some of the tech trade, but we also think directly in sort of market balanced portfolios, whether that's like an ETF that's giving you exposure to the specific market or funds as well. But basically just being able to capture it, not necessarily being as selective as a stock picker, but more selective as this segment of the market.
1: Kathy, what's the bond call here? Are you taking credit risk for your clients or are you just clipping it? Short-term treasury yields, you can get 4.25% these days.
0: Yeah, you know, we don't think that the Fed is going to raise any rates this year, which is counterintuitive to some of what the street is saying. However, we're firm on that. And we think that actually they're going to be lowering about 50 basis points next year. So you want to think long-term, because once they start people start believing that they're going to reduce, the expectation is there, the interest rates in the short term are going to come down with it. So in that respect, we like to go out. We want to take some duration. We really like the intermediate part of the market now. And it looks a little bit more favorable than it had looked just even in over the last month or so. So we're starting to look at that and leg clients in.
1: Kathy, thanks so much. Really appreciate it. Kathy Entwistle, Managing Director, Private Wealth Advisor, Morgan Stanley, joining us from the swamps of Jersey. Red headline crossing the Bloomberg terminal. China's moonshot in talks on pre-IPO funds at a $50 billion value. So again, the stunning numbers continue.
2: Yeah, so it's not just U.S. Startups that have trillion-dollar, or yep, not trillion, but $50 billion valuations. They're definitely bigger than the traditional unicorns. It's kind of happening around the globe.
1: And I was chilling on the beach last Friday. I guess Moonshot says they're thinking about an IPO here. Is that kind of so?
2: I believe it was in Hong Kong, but I need to double check that. I don't know how the U.S. would react to a Chinese AI company IPOing in the U.S.
1: Exactly. Coming up, we're going to check in Larry Culp. He's the General Electric Aerospace CEO. He's speaking in just a moment with Bloomberg Television anchor Guy Johnson. They are at the Farnborough Air Show just outside of London. And they have these air shows, and they alternate between London and Paris every other year. And that's where the big, big deals go down. The airlines put their orders in with Boeing or Air, you know, who's the other guy over there in Europe?
2: Airbus,
1: thank you.
2: It's a duopoly.
1: Yes, exactly. For those just big orders and tens of billions of dollars, it's important.
2: But aren't these orders already pretty much flagged? I mean, everyone knows they're coming. It's the announcement that takes place at these big air shows?
1: Yeah, and I think it comes down to the, what I understand, you know, reading George Ferguson's research from Bloomberg Intelligence, it does come down to, you know, is it 100 planes or 150? But the thing about it is it just builds up the backlogs and it just kind of shows who's got some momentum in the business. And for the last couple of several years, Boeing has not had any momentum.
2: No, they've been struggling.
1: But now they've kind of got their mojo back. They've put up some orders here at this air show. So a better move there. And of course, General Electric right there with all their stuff. Larry Culp, General Electric Aerospace CEO, speaking with BTV anchor Guy Johnson at the Farnborough Air Show just outside of London. Let's take a listen.
3: I want to welcome to our global TV and radio audiences. I'm Danny Berger. Let's head down to the Farnborough Air Show, where Bloomberg's Guy Johnson is with the GE Aerospace chairman and CEO Larry Culp. Guy.
4: I certainly am. Thank you very much indeed, Danny. Yes, welcome back to the Farnborough Air Show here in the UK. As you say, Larry Culp is with me. Larry, great to see you. Thanks for spending some time with us. Look, the first thing I've got to ask you is, why on earth are we sitting in front of a very big 747 with your name on it?
5: Well, it's the GE Aerospace name. Guy, good to be with you. This is our flying test bed. As you say, this is a 747-400. This is basically our airborne laboratory upon which we test all of our engines. There's a lot of talk here at Farnborough, as there often is at the air shows, around the future of flight. We wanted to bring the flying test bed to Farnborough just to reinforce and help people understand everything that we do on board and inside the plane to make sure that we're bringing forward the best possible engines from a safety and reliability perspective.
4: You got to test the next generation of engines for narrow bodies like the 737 or the A320s on this, because there's a big debate here at Farnborough about whether it's open rotor or the traditional kind of ducted jet engine for that next generation. Is this the aircraft you'd use to test that?
5: Very much so. So even though it's a wide body engine, we can test virtually any engine that we might fly across our portfolio under development on the flying test bed.
4: Cool. Let's talk a little bit about the show and what has happened here. I'm sure you've been absolutely snowed under, meeting after meeting. What I've seen come out of the show is, again, huge numbers of orders for aircraft, which means huge numbers of orders for engines. You've just landed a huge deal in India as well. The backlog is getting bigger and bigger, Larry. It's a nice problem to have, but at some point, are you going to have to invest in additional manufacturing kit in order to fulfill some of these huge orders that you're taking?
5: Well, Guy, it's been very busy. We've been here since Saturday, and I don't think we've had a better air show. From an orders perspective, we've had a number of announcements. I think the one you're referring to is one we let out yesterday afternoon. Over 1,000 engines with Indigo Airlines in India. Really excited about that multi-year commitment. There are others. I won't take our limited time here to go through the roster of them.
4: There
5: are many, narrow body and wide body. Guy, we've been investing in our manufacturing footprint, in our supply chain for years. We know that a good air show is interesting, but we're on a multi-year ramp, both with our commercial customers and in defense, right? We're sold out into the early 2030s. So whether it be investments in fixed capital, just as importantly, investments in people and process, those are the things that enabled us, say, in the first half of this year, to increase our engine deliveries by over 30%. Year over year. We're going to need to be driving that sort of improvement, that sort of growth for years to come.
4: Does that pace increase? Does the cadence of that start to increase? As you say, you're sold out for years and years to come.
5: Well, I don't think we need to necessarily compound at 30%, but we're going to have to do more in the second half of this year than we did in the first half, and 27 is going to need to be bigger than 26. So we know we're on a multi-year ramp, and what I'm so excited about, we said this last Thursday at our earnings call, we've got 9 quarters in a row now where we've seen double-digit sequential increases from our suppliers that are probably prone to pace us the most, which tells me they're investing, we're collaborating to break bottlenecks where they exist, and we're able to get more from them. In turn, we're able to deliver more to our airframe and airline customers.
4: Do you think you're going to have to invest more in that? You did highlight that. It was something that really stood out in terms of what you said on that earnings call. But is there something, do you think you're going to have to invest more in that supply chain? We've talked about kind of investing in your capital infrastructure. Do you think you're going to have to invest in theirs? Is there M&A stories that maybe you think about in order to just get that supply chain to where you want it to be?
5: There's more to come with that, without doubt. Most of that will be organic, right? Within our operations, some of it will come by way of collaboration. I'm sure there'll be inorganic investments as well. We've done a number of small acquisitions with suppliers that were better off, frankly, under our roof than at arm's length. But at the end of the day, it's not about ownership. It's about problem identification and breaking those constraints. Again, I think we've made a lot of progress the last few years in partnership with a number of our key suppliers, large and small, many of them here. More to come.
4: Okay. There's been so much news flow as we've been here at the show. One of them has been around what is happening with oil prices and the fact that we're seeing them heading back up again as a result of what's happening in the Gulf right now. If I talk to Kelly over at Boeing, if I talk to Guillaume at Airbus, they're like, this is in some ways good news for us, because what it does is it encourages our customers, the airlines, to invest in the most up-to-date aircraft, the most fuel-efficient aircraft that they can get their hands on. For you, though, I just wonder whether it's a slightly different story, because what we do see as well is that the airlines look at their older fleets and go, maybe we should retire some of those older aircraft. But the spare parts business is a big margin driver for you. And how do you see the balance working there?
5: Well, I would say what's good for Boeing or good for Airbus is good for General Electric.
4: Okay.
5: There's no two ways about that. But the other piece of the equation right now, Guy, that you didn't touch on, frankly, is demand. Every airline CEO that has been at Farnborough, those that we talked to just a few weeks ago at IATA in Rio, all have remarked about how strong demand has been, even in the face of some of the oil price disruptions since the springtime. So we're looking at a situation where we have very strong aftermarket demand, we have very strong new make demand, and again, we can never forget about defense. So we have our work cut out for us on a multi-year basis. We know we're going to have to ramp. We're going to make those investments, drive those process improvements. But that work is underway at GE Aerospace, and that work will continue.
4: One of the big discussions here has been almost about the aircraft that's not here, and that's the next generation of narrowbody. We talked about it a little bit earlier on. You're going to test it on this 747, the engine for that. You're pushing quite hard for the open rotor technology. You think that's the future. You think it's going to be simpler, easier to maintain, have some fairly big cost efficiencies that come with it. The airframers aren't there yet. They don't appear ready, judging by the conversations that I've had, to be ready to make a decision on that. How late can they leave it? When do you think that decision is going to come?
5: Well, we had an announcement just yesterday in concert with Airbus, with CFM International. We were talking about our new flying test bed equivalent for the open fan architecture. It's a technology development program. Guys, as you well know, this is a multi-year effort. We do think the open fan architecture provides both efficiency and maintenance or cost of ownership benefits. So we think we will ultimately be able to deliver to the airlines, the ultimate customer, an opportunity to do both. It's not yet a product, so there's work to do here. There's plenty of time for us all to work that out. But every next generation narrowbody has always come forward with a step function improvement in performance. Very hard to justify the investment to develop one, let alone buy one, without that. We're confident that the open fan architecture is going to be the enabler in that regard.
4: Larry, it's always a pleasure. Thank you very much indeed for spending a little bit of time with us here at the Farnborough Airshow. We greatly appreciate it. Larry Culp, the CEO of GE Aerospace, joining us here at Farnborough. I'll hand things back over to you guys in New York.
2: All right. Thank you so much. That was Guy Johnson, our Bloomberg television anchor based in London, speaking to Larry Culp, the CEO of General Electric Aerospace from the Farnborough Air Show. Let's get a reset on the markets and the latest news flow and check in with John Tucker for our Bloomberg Business Flash.
6: Yeah. And Scarlett, risk on, of course, the S&P 500 up 44 points, a rise of 0.6%. Information technology, the best of the 11 major industry groups in the S&P 500 right now. Of course, that's where the semiconductor stocks live. Dow Jones Industrial Average up 262 points. The NASDAQ Composite Index up 260 points. That is a 1% pop. The sharp slide momentum stocks could be nearing its end, and that could create an opportunity for investors to start rebuilding positions in AI and the semiconductor shares. At least that's according to the trading desk at UBS. So what is in the driver's seat for markets? We actually put that question to Andrew Sheets at Morgan Stanley earlier today.
7: I do think it's AI and the AI CapEx build out that remains probably the most important factor. And I think that's just because it cuts across so many market narratives. It's a big part of the growth story of this year. It's a big part of the earnings story.
6: And we're seeing Brent, the active contract, up close to 3%, $91.75 a barrel. And of course, that's raising inflation fears again. You're seeing that show up in the bond market. 2-year yields up 4 basis points. That's at 4.25. The 10-year, 3 basis points higher. That is at 4.62 right now. Alphabet, they have earnings tomorrow. The Google parent has more than quadrupled its office space in Miami shortly after Larry Page and Sergey Brin bought homes in the area. So everybody else did too. They established a footprint in South Florida in part because California is, of course, preparing a ballot referendum on taxing assets of the ultra-rich. So,
1: California, what are they thinking?
6: I don't know. Anyway, that's...
2: And they're thinking about it. It's not a done deal.
1: Yeah, okay. All right.
6: Hey, we check the markets for you all day long right here on Bloomberg Radio. I'm John Tucker. That's your Bloomberg Business Flash, Scarlett and Paul.
1: All right, John Tucker, thank you so much. We appreciate it. Scarlett Fu, Paul Sweeney, live here in our Bloomberg Interactive Broker Studio, streaming live on YouTube as well. Speaking of real estate, perfect timing. Scott Ruckler joins us here. He's the CEO and chairman of RXR, joining us here in studio. Scott, thanks so much for coming back.
8: It's great to be here. Thanks, Paul.
1: New York City office market. Give us an overview. How are things out there these days? It seems like it's coming back in a big way, but give us the details.
8: Yeah, no, it's more than back. I mean, okay. I've been in this business for 30 years, and I have not seen the New York office market as strong as it is today.
1: Wow.
8: If you look at leasing for the first 6 months, it was 23 million square feet. If you think that carries through this year, it will take us back to levels that we haven't seen since 2000. Rent growth has been extraordinary, the fastest in the country. You know, there's still a flight to quality. So you're seeing the higher quality buildings are really, really doing well. But when you take like the top 50 buildings, the vacancy rate's like 3%, right? So when you're in that mode, and even big blocks of space, there's in all of Manhattan, there's about 22 high quality big blocks of space. And there's right now over 60 companies looking for over 100,000 square feet. So 100,000 square feet, only 22 available, and 60 something looking for 100,000 square feet of block. So it's shifted to a landlord's market versus a tenant's market right now.
2: Of course, all office buildings are not created equal, and plenty of office buildings are being retrofitted to become residential. And we saw in New York, at least, an incident in which there was a buckling of one of those commercial buildings that's being converted into residential. Tell us what you thought when that first happened, and you know, just your thought process and how we can prevent things like that.
8: Yeah, so you know, these conversions of office to residential has been a great program for New York. There was actually, they put a tax incentive in place to encourage it. And there's been almost 15 million square feet that's underway right now. So taking old office buildings, creating housing where we have like a 1.8% vacancy rate in housing. So great public policy, but not all conversions are created equal either, because this is not just taking an office building and putting residential into it. They were actually building another building on top of the existing structure, which already takes a complex construction project and makes it more complex. And you know, the initial readout is that there was two columns that were supposed to have been reinforced that weren't reinforced, which created that buckling that you're talking about. You know, I think we're going to get better clarity as to what ultimately happened, and was it an engineering issue, was it an issue on the project. But you know, clearly this is a program that New York should continue to lean into. It's really created a great dynamic for New York. It's not only great in terms of creating housing, but think about these little neighborhoods that we're creating that used to be just commercial. Now people live there, they support the retail and the restaurants on the weekends. You know, they're to these 24/7 walkable communities. So, you know, what you have seen is lenders and investors have raised the risk spectrum now. Like, we're doing 4,000 units ourselves, both on the investing side and development side.
1: Really?
8: And we've looked at these things now and said, okay, if this risk is higher, if you were going to have this overbuild, maybe we wouldn't do it today.
1: So talk to us about retail in big cities like New York, because when you walk out, when you're done with us today, you can walk out on Lexington Avenue. I'm going to ask you to look right across the street. There's a ton of unused retail space that's been there since the pandemic. Can you go rent that today? What's going on out there?
8: You know, it's again submarket by submarket when you think about New York, right? So even this point about these conversions, right?
1: It's across the street from Bloomberg. Yeah, I mean, let's rent this space out.
8: Interesting. The Upper East Side, you know, has had a more challenging time than some of the other areas. But you go by, you know, Rock Center.
1: Yep.
8: The retail's packed, right? Obviously, you go down to Midtown South, Chelsea, retail packed. And so what you're seeing, these are the neighborhoods where people want to be. Grand Central has, in terms of, you know, in Park Avenue, one of the strongest retail markets, office markets, wow, in the country right now. And you know, it's also because of public transportation, right? I mean, we're building a 3 million
2: square foot public transportation here at 59th and Lex. I mean, there's something, nexus.
1: I'm not kidding, something's wrong. Like,
2: it's haunted?
1: It's mispriced. People were talking about Lexington Avenue at 58th Street. It doesn't get that much better than that. And this thing's been vacant, and it's a big slug of space.
2: Right, it's not just the corner property, it's kind of the whole block.
1: Scarlett and I were out in San Francisco 6 months ago, maybe, for a real estate
2: Type, and it was like everyone was bullish.
1: they were saying AI saved San Francisco. Literally, you know, it's now fully, you can't get an apartment and all the space is being leased like crazy. How has AI impacted other markets?
8: Yeah, so I think it's interesting. When you think about AI, there's compute power and there's people power, right? And the compute power is happening in all these data centers that are being built in these areas around the country where energy is cheap. You know, people power is in the office buildings, right? And I think what you've seen in San Francisco is very focused on tech. What you've seen in New York is this incredible diverse ecosystem where you have this, you know, you have capital, you have creativity, you have collaboration all combust together through all these different industries, right? And so we're seeing with our law firms, we're seeing in the capital markets. I mean, think about this year in terms of you've had the largest IPO, we had the largest M&A, Wall Street earnings are off the roof, right? I just told you about the office market. Obviously, Knicks win the championship, right? We had the World Cup. I mean, the energy in New York is unbelievable, but AI is just like everything else, is a big driver of the economic growth, either directly or indirectly with the wealth effect, right? And that's something that we're getting a great benefit and tailwind in New York for.
2: Do you see Miami as a competitor to New York for the financial sector?
8: You know, I don't think so. I think that what you've seen over the last decade is the financial sector, like a lot of other sectors, have thought about a distributable workforce. So they need to be in New York. This is where their customers is where the activity is. But they also can put people in other parts of the country, whether it's Miami, whether it's Dallas, whether it's Atlanta. And then when they go there, you know, what you find is it does not have the infrastructure to be able to be as competitive and as New York, right? It's you know, even there was an article this weekend that's now said that Miami costs more to live than in New York, right? So it's, you know, it's going to get to a point where it's going to have the same challenge of capacity issues that we have in New York in places like Miami. I think places like Dallas and Phoenix and, you know, they actually have more capacity, and that's why you're seeing other firms announce, you know, relocating other operations there.
1: Yeah, Dallas has been a huge
8: beneficiary.
2: You know, and they can grow, that's the thing, right?
8: Yeah, exactly.
2: There's nothing really hemming that market in.
8: No. Right, no. That's not the case in Miami, right? Yeah. The congestion, schools, everything becomes a challenge there.
1: Yep, Scott, thanks so much for joining us. Appreciate it. Scott Reckler, CEO and Chairman of RXR. Talk a little commercial real estate. Coming up in just a matter of moments, Hasbro, CEO of Christian Cox, speaks with BTV anchors Danny Berger and Isabel Lee. That'll be coming up in just a moment. We're going to see what's happening in the toy business.
2: Yeah, well, we know that Hasbro raised its 2026 outlook, and it's also canceled several digital projects. A lot of the reason why it's seeing strength is because of Magic the Gathering. You know anything about Magic the Gathering?
1: I do not.
2: It's like the successor to Dungeons and Dragons.
1: Oh, okay.
2: It's a card game, but it's got this big, big following. John Tucker knows something about it.
9: I didn't say dorks.
2: I didn't say that. But you thought it.
9: Yeah, no.
2: You thought it, and you gave me a certain look. It
1: sounds like young boys would be kind of right up their alley or something.
2: Yeah, well, young boys and older boys, for that matter.
1: Unfortunately.
2: It's an adult game as well.
1: Okay.
2: Well, I mean, it typically caters to teenage boys, and like there are a lot of people kind of grow up on it.
1: Okay.
2: So, yep. Hasbro CEO Christian Cox speaking with BTV anchors Danny Berger and Isabel Lee. Let's listen in.
3: Welcome to our global TV and radio audiences. I'm Danny Berger alongside Isabel Lee and Danielle Pauly. Hasbro shares are surging after the company raised its full year outlook, topping second quarter expectations, with Magic the Gathering once again driving growth. The franchise topped $500 million in quarterly revenue for the first time in its 30 plus year history. Joining us now is Hasbro CEO Chris Cox. Chris, wonderful to have you on. Congratulations for this milestone. And I know that this has been a huge part of your growth strategy, and it's paying off with Magic the Gathering. But I do have to start out asking, last time you and I had spoken, one of the other big parts of your growth strategy was your video game division. But you've now announced that you're canceling multiple video game projects. Can you just walk us through the thinking?
10: Well, I think most video game companies in a given year will have a variety of products in different stages of development, and we're no different. I think what we did is over the last 6 to 9 months, we took a relook at our portfolio and said, okay, what can Hasbro be best in the world at? What can we uniquely do differently than anyone else? And we decided to refocus. And, you know, the decision we made was trading card games and role-playing games were really vital to franchises like Magic the Gathering and D&D. We're doubling down on those. But other categories like strategy games, action, stealth, you know, we work with over 1,000 partners around the world with a very large licensing business. We're the number one digital licensor in the world, working with nearly 100 partners. We can work with those kinds of partners who are experts in those genres and create a real one-two punch. Hasbro being a leader in TCGs and RPGs, and then our partners really helping to extend our brands elsewhere. And that's really kind of what today's messaging was all about.
9: And sticking with games, how are you using AI when you develop these?
10: AI is still pretty early days. We use it across the company, mostly for productivity. Our toy division does it for some concepting, but at the end of the day, a human is driving all the taste decisions and the ultimate execution. Inside of games and video games, I would say AI is basically not used at all. You know, will that change over time? I think we'll look at what the state of the tools are, where the industry is going, and certainly we will use what makes sense. I think the video game industry has a real history of being an early technology adopter. And, you know, we'll take our marks from what the best in the business are doing.
9: What are you seeing with respect to consumer behavior or demand that's maybe not yet showing up in the data, but that you're planning for?
10: Well, gosh, I think the biggest thing that we're seeing is this boom in these categories that we call Gem Squared. Those categories that are gamified, entertainment-driven, multi-purchase, and multi-generational. You know, I think other companies maybe call it kidults. That's been a power trend over the last couple years, and we certainly see it taking off moving forward. I think you're seeing that in strength with Magic the Gathering. You're seeing that with, you know, growth that we have in Marvel and Star Wars, which is really fan-generated. You know, the kid business continues to be good, but fans are really what's being explosive in that. And with new initiatives, like we're seeing with, you know, traditionally kid products like Play-Doh, with what we're doing with the new product called Blooms, which is, you know, an ability for older consumers to create beautiful bouquets of flowers to build and display. I think that build and display dynamic, that play being more than just something for kids, collection being more than something for just nerds like myself, but much broader, I think that's powering the entire play industry right now and is a power trend that I don't think is going to go away anytime soon.
3: Can I just say, I think nerds is better than kidult. Like, I would rather be referred to as a nerd than a Kindle. I'm just going to put that out there, Chris. Look, when it comes to maybe some of the more like traditional toys, the things that rely on imports, I know this industry has had a lot of volatility. And at the moment, the White House has been relying on Section 122 tariffs that expires this Friday. How are you and the team thinking about that expiration? Are you looking at any hedging options, bracing for anything in particular, especially as you start to lock in holiday shipments?
10: I think it's been a pretty volatile environment over the last couple years. Between trade policy, you know, commodities pricing, we've certainly seen that with oil. I think our focus is just, let's have really good, solid fundamentals. Let's have a broad-based, diversified business where we don't rely too much on any one thing. You know, for Hasbro, we have Magic the Gathering, which is a huge power brand for us. We have a huge licensing business that's heavily diversified, and we have a beloved toy business. And so I think by having that diversification, by having brands that have a variety of different target audiences, we're able to weather whatever the market or whatever policies are thrown at us. And I, you know, I think that it underlies kind of the strength and bullishness of the raise that we had for this year and our midterm guide for 2027 and beyond.
9: You mentioned Magic, and we know that it keeps driving your growth, but do you think Hasbro is becoming too reliant on one power franchise?
10: Well, I think what you don't see maybe under the hood and an artifact of our reporting is just how big our licensing business is. Hasbro is the third biggest licensor in the entire entertainment industry behind, I think, only Warner Brothers today. That's a big business for us that's very profitable. You know, sizing it, I'd say it's $700 to $750 million generating operating profits in excess of 60%. So when you think about Magic, that's a big business for us. But when you think about that licensing business, that's also another very strong leg in our stool. And then when you couple with that with a very diversified toy business that goes across a whole bunch of different categories and a whole bunch of different audiences, I really think Hasbro's a multi-leg story, a multi-leg growth story, and a multi-leg profit story, with each of them starting to fire on all cylinders, that like what you saw last quarter and you saw continuing into this quarter.
9: Yeah, this quarter's revenue was very high, and your business has been extremely resilient to what's been going on in the broader economy. My question is around the consumer, and if you're seeing any slowdown in spending in any particular segments or anything that might impact future revenue.
10: I think if you would have asked me that a couple quarters ago, we would have said, yeah, you know, we were seeing more of a K-shaped kind of recovery or K-shaped consumer behavior. But if anything, we're seeing broadening strength in the consumer. You know, we're seeing it across price points, we're seeing it across demographics, we're seeing it across income groups. The toy industry as a whole is up over 3% through May. You know, Hasbro is certainly benefiting from that, and it's very broad based across multiple retailers, multiple genres, and multiple consumer types. So, yeah.
3: Hey, Chris,
10: from
3: I just want to jump in.
10: Play, the consumer strengthening.
3: I just want to jump in just because we have 45 seconds left. I know you know the GameStop business well. You partner with them. Any, again, just quickly here, any thoughts on Ryan Cohen's attempt to buy eBay?
10: No thoughts on GameStop's overall strategy. I'm glad that they're leaning into trading cards and collectibles. They're one of our fastest growing accounts. And so we're partnering with them closely on that.
3: Very well diplomatically answered. Love that, Chris. Thank you so much for joining us. Hasbro CEO Chris Cox. And Danielle, thank you so much for joining this hour. Such a pleasure to have you.
2: This has been so fun. I keep buying more toys. Love the Play-Doh.
3: You almost bought the Bloom toy too, right? The adult Play-Doh. Yes, I love that.
1: So we had an interesting conversation there with the Hasbro folks there, and the stock is trading up here today. So good conversation with Hasbro CEO Christian Cox there. Let's switch over to Nike. Here's a nice headline. Nike Soccer Ball says World Cup end wasn't, quote, what we dreamed. Let's get some more on that. We can do that with Lily Meyer, retail reporter for Bloomberg News. So, Lily, talk to us about Nike and the World Cup, because it seems like I saw a lot of swooshes around there, but I also saw a lot of Adidas stuff out there as well.
11: Yeah, I mean, Nike was really present for the World Cup, but in the final, Spain versus Argentina, both teams ended up being sponsored by Adidas. So, you know, in the round with England and France, it seemed like Nike could make it to the final, but it was just an Adidas final in the end.
12: Adidas only final. But this is something that is beyond Nike's control. I mean, you know, I think a lot of people wanted to see England in the final, but it didn't happen. What does this indicate? That this is going to be their strategy, Nike's strategy going forward, just kind of get their gear on as many teams and superstars as possible and really double down on professional athletes?
11: Yeah, absolutely. So out of their control in the playing, I think that Nike will continue to focus on sports under Elliott Hill, their CEO. That's been a huge part of his strategy, reorganizing the teams internally around sports and then, you know, trying to keep Nike at some of the biggest sports moments throughout the year.
1: The Women's World Cup is coming up, I think, next year.
11: Yep.
1: And that's big as well. What's Nike's strategy there? How are they positioned there?
11: Yeah, it'll be interesting to see, you know, what they say about their preparations for that and how we see them show up at that tournament. But yes, another big opportunity in football for Nike next year.
12: Do we know how Adidas is responding, or Adidas, if you're, you know, dedicated to the German pronunciation, how they're responding to the World Cup finals and the fact that two of their teams were facing off against one another?
11: Yeah, that's a great question. I haven't seen much of their response, but I think it was probably an exciting moment for them to have both of their teams in the final. You know, they have back some big players as well, and soccer has always been a huge focus for them. So I'm sure it was very exciting.
1: I am a Nike person. I'm not a paid endorser, but they probably should. But I've been wearing Nike since they came out.
12: You got to be a professional athlete to be a paid endorser.
1: Yeah. Yeah.
12: I don't think roll out.
1: Lily, thanks so much for joining us. Lily Meyer, she's a retail reporter, Bloomberg News, covering a lot of the consumer names, including Nike. Again, they were all over the World Cup, but they did not make the final. That was an all Adidas affair here. But they're saying, hey, pay attention to the Women's World Cup, and which is big, too.
12: Yeah, and Spain is the reigning champions of the Women's World
1: Cup,
12: too.
1: Okay.
12: I believe so.
1: Okay. Well, I know we're good.
12: Millie's nodding, so I think so. Yes.
1: Yeah, the women, the U.S. women are good, too.
12: Yes, really good. Much better than the men's team.
1: Yeah, like,
12: what's up with that?
1: I don't know. Well, it's the whole thing about academies and not having academies and how we train the kids.
12: Investing in the pipeline, all of that?
1: Yeah, all of that. So we'll see how that goes. For our listeners in the U.S., a reminder, you can listen to us via satellite radio on Sirius XM channel 121. 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Stay tuned for the latest market news and industry research. The next hour of Bloomberg Intelligence begins in just a moment. We've got green on the screen. The S&P is up, let's call it 50 points, 0.6%. The NASDAQ's up 285 points. That is 1.1%. The yield story, it's definitely coming here onto the front burner. Up 3 basis points on the 10-year, 4.62%. This is Bloomberg.
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12: Good Tuesday morning from the Bloomberg Interactive Brokers Studio in Midtown Manhattan. We are streaming live on YouTube as well. This is the second hour of Bloomberg Intelligence with Paul Sweeney, Scarlett Fu, and John Tucker. We've got a lot to get to this hour. We're going to check in with Tyler Kendall, our Bloomberg News Washington correspondent, on the latest out of the Middle East. David Walsh joins us from Detroit to give us the recap of GM's latest earnings. It boosted its 2026 outlook. John Tazi is our Bloomberg healthcare reporter. Novo Nordisk says it is suing Eli Lilly over weight loss ads. So John will give us the rundown on that. And Chris Palmieri, our Bloomberg News senior editor and team leader for our entertainment coverage, has the latest on a judge pausing a deal between Paramount and Warner Brothers, citing some serious issues, even though the feds, the DOJ, has waved that one along and blessed it. So
1: yep, I don't know.
12: I don't know how this all plays out.
1: They can do it, though. I've seen some research where they can. They can make things difficult.
12: Okay. Well, the state's attorney general has made sure that they, raised their hand and said, we're not going along with this M&A deal. So we'll get to all of that shortly. But first, let's kick things off with John Tucker and our Bloomberg Business Flash.
6: Yeah, risk on in the markets today. You have the Dow Jones Industrial Average up 247 points, a 0.5% rise there. S&P 500 up 46 points, 74.89 at the index. The NASDAQ 100 is up 1.6%, 451 points higher. It's kind of enough to give you whiplash with the semiconductor stocks. They're getting a pop today. Their index up over 4% right now. Information technology, best performing industry group in the S&P 500. That's where the semis live. Western Digital, best performing individual stock in the S&P 500. The worst performer belongs to Danaher, down close to 14%. This is the life sciences firm. And here's a quiz. What did Danaher used to make before they spun it out?
12: Meters? Water
6: no,
12: something?
6: Craftsman tools for Sears.
12: Oh. Is
6: that
12: right?
6: Yeah, remember that?
15: Grew up with those.
6: Yeah, absolutely. Anyway, Julian Emanuel at Evercore ISI, he sees a positive environment for stocks.
16: Because earnings are good. And oh, by the way, you look at this year, value is outperforming growth. The stock market is very strong and the economy is solid.
6: Don't forget oil. Brent crude up 2.6%, $91.60 a barrel. And that's impacting yields with concerns about inflationary pressures. A 2-year of 4 basis points, 4.24. Tens of 3 basis points, 4.62%. Fun fact. Initial public offerings in the U.S. of biotech and pharmaceutical companies this year, they produced a weighted average return of 55%. So you compare that to the weighted average for the broader U.S. IPO market, a 4.4% weighted average loss there. And we check the markets for you all day long right here on Bloomberg Radio. I'm John Tucker. That's your Bloomberg Business Flash. Paul and Scarlett.
12: Thank you very much, John Tucker. So Tuesday morning, we're looking at some green on the screen right now. So let's check in with Avalon Purnell, who is here to give us some stocks on the move. And Avalon, what's first on your list?
17: Start off with Equifax. That's ticker EFX. It's currently falling about 7.2%, though earlier it dropped as much as 14%. And that's after the Consumer Credit Reporting Agency lowered the top end of its full-year profit guidance. It did also raise the bottom end, but the midpoint for the guidance is below Wall Street's expectations. RBC also writing that the second quarter results were mixed when investors were expecting a beat going into the print. Though they do also write that given the sell-off, Equifax is trading at a very inexpensive valuation.
1: All right. What do you got, Alice? What's next?
17: Danaher, that's ticker DHR, currently dropping 14%. most intraday since 1987. And that's after life sciences firm forecast core revenue growth for the third quarter that did fall short of expectations. RBC highlighting that the guidance is mixed and not consistent with a broader reacceleration narrative. Still, he also sees that today's weakness as a potential buying opportunity. Worth noting that these results do make Danaher the worst performer in the S&P 500 this morning. And also they're driving other life sciences names further down as well.
12: All right. And as John Tucker reminded us, it was the owner of the Craftsman Tools.
15: Yeah, they spun it out to Stanley Black & Decker.
1: That makes sense.
12: Which then went private, right?
15: I don't know, something like that, I think.
12: I can't remember. Okay. Next up on your list, Avalon.
17: Next up, a little bit of green. We have 3M, that's ticker MMM, currently up about 8.8% most intraday since 2024. And that's after the industrial conglomerate posted a solid second quarter beat and also raised full year guidance. The outlook also suggesting that the broader turnaround continues to gather up pace despite those broader economic volatility issues. And part of that is because 3M is more insulated than some of its peers from the war in Iran, though higher oil prices still impact it. Citi highlighting that investors should view the results and guidance very positively, despite somewhat elevated expectations going into the print.
1: I have to ask it, because I ask everybody else.
12: Do it.
1: What does 3M stand for?
17: Oh, I'm not sure.
1: Minnesota Mining and Manufacturing.
17: Interesting.
1: There you go.
17: Not what I would have guessed.
1: Don't worry, there's four people before you.
15: Paul and I are full of these useless factoids.
1: Useless trivia. Exactly.
12: 1970s, 1980s 80s, era yes, business exactly. facts. All right. Thank you so much, Avalon Purnell. Avalon is our Bloomberg News equities reporter. And for more conversations like this, be sure to subscribe to our Stock Movers Reports, where we offer 5-minute audio reports on the biggest winners and losers in the stock market and sometimes fun facts as well. 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All right, let's get some facts out of what is happening in the Middle East. And for that, we bring in Tyler Kendall. She's our Bloomberg News Washington correspondent. Tyler, what is the latest here with the Iran war? Because the U.S. has struck more Iranian targets and the Houthis are threatened a blockade. It just feels like things are getting more, worser than we had anticipated, certainly, as there's still officially kind of a you know, not a full-blown return to war, but some kind of ceasefire still in place.
18: We're definitely getting conflicting signals today, Scarlett. We've heard from mediators that they are actively working to prevent further escalation. In fact, Bloomberg News confirmed that Iranian officials are in Pakistan for talks today. But as these talks are going on, we got confirmation from both Bahrain and Kuwait that they were working to intercept Iranian drone and missile strikes. And so far, at least publicly, there has been very little indication from Iran that they are willing to let up their grip on the Strait of Hormuz, which needs to be the first issue addressed before we can even start to talk about what a resumption of direct talks between the U.S. and Iran would look like. Because overnight, we saw Iran hit another tanker in the Strait of Hormuz, this time linked to Kuwait. As new data shows us that over the last 3 days, we only saw about an average of 10 vessels be able to transit each day. But really importantly, the satellite imagery shows us that almost all of those transits were through that Iranian approved route, not the U.S. coordinated one, just further indicating Iran's grip when it comes to the waterway. We'll have to see where it goes from here. You mentioned the Houthi rebels, the Iranian backed proxy group, saying that they are instituting this maritime blockade on Saudi Arabia. Paul and Scarlett, I'll put on your radar that Bloomberg News was able to obtain this memo that details that this blockade isn't just for Saudi vessels, it is for any vessels going to and from Saudi Arabia's ports, and that is considered to be an expansion of what yesterday we thought this blockade was going to be.
1: Tyler, one person we haven't heard from in a while has been Secretary of Defense Pete Hegseth, and I think he's scheduled to speak in front of Congress soon. What are we hearing from the Department of Defense here just about the conduct of the war, maybe some strategies, maybe some potential solutions? Have you heard anything from that department?
18: Right. 2:30 p.m. Eastern is when Secretary Hegseth is going to face these questions from lawmakers. This particular hearing is around the Pentagon's budget request for fiscal year 2027, as it's faced some headwinds and an uphill battle in Congress, as Democratic lawmakers have moved to try to impose some sort of curbs when it comes to how President Trump is conducting this war and tie it to the appropriations process. But you're right to point out, we haven't heard that much from the Pentagon since we've we've seen this resumption of kinetic action. CENTCOM has been giving us updates yesterday confirming that so far they have redirected at least 9 vessels and that the attacks, now the 10th day of consecutive attacks by the U.S., have been focused solely on degrading Iran's capability to disrupt traffic in the Strait of Hormuz. The Strait really has been the focus of the administration's targets when it comes to this latest round of action. But no doubt that will be something to watch later today on Capitol Hill.
12: And we do have some headlines from Canadian Prime Minister Mark Carney. He says that he spoke to President Trump today and the U.S. and Canada are agreeing to intensify trade talks. Just, Tyler, take a step back here and just kind of give us the context for these headlines here, because the president yesterday kind of abruptly announced new tariffs on Canadian products.
18: Right, up to 50% for a range of products, including wine, hockey equipment, and milk. This, if implemented, would be the starkest trade move that President Trump has made against Canada of this second term. There's a few different points of context that we should have here. One is that President Trump's Section 122 tariffs, that stopgap tariff measure that the administration put into place to fill the gap once the Supreme Court had struck down his broad-based levies, those expire on Friday. So expect the administration to start rolling out other tariffs on other countries. Canada is interesting in and of the fact that we have seen relatively tense relations recently. Just last week, President Trump had threatened to impose tariffs over the wildfire smoke that was coming down from Canada. And earlier this month, we know that the U.S. chose not to renew the USMCA, setting up potentially years of contentious negotiations. This is a very big escalation, but our own analysts at Bloomberg Economics have said that they don't expect it to be fully implemented. It very likely will either be delayed or canceled altogether, depending on how negotiations go. And to your point, Scarlett, we've heard from the Canadian Prime Minister earlier saying that they are ready to engage intensively with the U.S. on these issues, which would seem to indicate that this helped to jumpstart the dialogue going forward.
12: All right, good stuff. Tyler, thank you so much. Tyler Kindler is our Bloomberg News Washington correspondent on the latest out of Washington. And that kind of cues us up for the next conversation, which is with David Welsh. He is our Bloomberg Detroit bureau chief, and we'll talk about General Motors' earnings. But David, as Tyler was talking, I was checking out Canada's exports to the U.S., and energy is number one on the list, $160 billion Canadian dollars worth of exports to the U.S. in 2025. Number two is motor vehicles and parts at $74 billion Canadian dollars. What's the thinking in Detroit when the president threatens tariffs on Canadian products?
19: You know, generally speaking, in Detroit, the car companies worry about this because they've got long-standing manufacturing there. There are a lot of big Canadian parts suppliers, too. Magna is big. Martin Ray is another one that's a good-sized company. They send a lot of parts over the border. Very quietly, Toyota makes a lot of vehicles in Ontario, and Ford and General Motors still have production over there, so does Stellantis. So, look, the car companies don't like anything that really is going to upset their supply chains any more than it already has. Mexico's already been a big deal for them, and certain parts of Asia as well. So they'd rather see the status quo remain in place and hope it does here. In fact, the car companies generally want to see USMCA remain as similar to what it's been since Trump set it up, 5-6 years ago to begin with. But, you know, that's not going to be the case, but they have been fighting to sort of claw back some exemptions to that and reduce their cost. And that's why one of the reasons General Motors had better earnings today is they've managed to lobby their way into at least a little bit of a reprieve on these tariffs.
1: And looking at the GM results here, this is, you know, right back to their playbook, which is, I mean, they boost their 2026 outlook due to premium pricing on big trucks. Boy, that is America auto industry today. Premium pricing, big trucks, SUVs. That seems to be working for certainly Ford here. I mean, GM.
19: It is. Well, it's working for all of them, really. A couple of things. They are charging a lot of money for their big vehicles. We did see some discounting on pickup trucks, as the competition is always tough in that segment, and you've got high fuel prices that I think is keeping some buyers on the fence for a while. So you know, there's a bit of that going on, but GM's average vehicle is selling for $52,000. And you know, that's an expensive vehicle. So they are, they're keeping price up. That's one of the things that's doing well for them. We talked about tariff relief. They have lower warranty costs. That's helping them as well. The other thing, too, to keep an eye on, they've been boosting production. They had pretty lean inventories throughout the second quarter. So some of this is that they're just kind of putting more into the channel to their dealerships. And now GM says it's sustainable and that they see similar momentum into 26 and 27. But they've got to deliver on that. Otherwise, you know, they're building inventory and they may have to pull back at some point.
12: Okay, so GM and Ford, they're all doubling down on these big premium trucks. What does the carmaker strategy look like when it comes to hybrids, when it comes to EVs? Because my understanding is there was another charge related to reduced production of EVs.
19: That's right. And what that charge is, it's basically for stuff they've already announced, but they've had to pull back production on the batteries they make for the EVs, and they've had to pull back on production of the electric vehicles themselves. They're retooling a plant in suburban Detroit that they thought was going to make electric pickup trucks, but nobody buys electric pickup trucks. They don't buy GMs, they don't buy Fords, they don't buy Teslas, they don't buy Rivians. No one wants an electric pickup truck. So right now what you're seeing are these charges coming through the system, and GM is taking a total of $11 billion in charges there. There's like, they haven't canceled a single electric vehicle in that lineup. They still sell a dozen different EVs, and that's their strategy. They don't have any hybrids on the market now, except for the E-Ray, which is a Corvette, very low volume. They say they're going to have a handful of them coming. Mary Barra told Bloomberg TV that, but none on the market yet. Ford only has a couple. Stellantis, very little presence there. Right now, that's a Hyundai and Toyota and to a degree Honda game. And they're good, all three of them are getting good sales gains in the U.S. market because they've got hybrid electric vehicles at a time when gas is selling for more than $4.
1: We're going to have to head down to Washington, D.C. David Welch, Detroit Bureau Chief, joining us there. Right now, let's head down to Washington, D.C. President Trump is meeting with the Lebanese president at the White House, and they're taking some questions. Let's take a listen.
20: Last month. So did you raise it with the, you will raise it with President Trump today?
21: Well, the Abraham Accords have been, I think, a tremendous success. I think you're going to see a lot of countries joining pretty soon. As you know, we have our original group, and it's so successful for them, economically successful. It's been that nobody left, even during this time of conflict. So, no, I think Lebanon has a very important place.
22: What is your level of concern of a blockade of the Red Sea by the Houthi rebels, opening up another front in the war?
21: What happens? So far, it hasn't happened, might happen. But we take care of things. If something like that happens, we take care of it. You know, we've done that with the Houthis before, and we haven't heard from them in a while. Since we did what we did originally, that was about 45 days of very powerful action we took against the Houthis. And we've had no problem with the Houthis. They've had no problem with us for a long period of time, including during this conflict. I think that if there is something like that, we'll just have to take care of business.
23: Rejected the agreement between Lebanon and Israel, and he said it's a sedition, is going to cause civil war. He's the speaker of the Lebanese parliament, and he speaks for Hezbollah. He's Hezbollah's big brother. Yeah. What do you have to say about that?
21: Well, maybe I'll let you speak to that.
24: Actually, the framework doesn't require the endorsement of the parliament. Okay, it's part of our constitution. It's a prerogative of the president, and we are committed to it. And I think the speaker of the parliament is really wants to see the end of this war. He's from the south, and he knows he did his best to rebuild the south, but unfortunately the south being destroyed in front of his eyes. So he's actually supportive of what we are doing, but we need to be careful. His position as a speaker and as a leader of the Shia community, we have to understand how critical is his position. But I can tell you that Speaker Berri is a man of state. He's supportive of what we are doing, and he's supportive of ending the state of hostility, ending the war once for all.
21: I think when he sees, because I've heard that he's a good person, good man, and when he sees the progress made, I'm sure he's going to come on.
25: From Lebanon, from any
0: CITV from Lebanon. I have two questions, please. When will the Israeli army fully withdraw from Lebanon? Is there a clear timeline for that? And last question, please. Last week, you met with the Iraqi prime minister and discussed him or described him as handsome and saying he could become one of the best leaders in the Middle East. How would you describe
21: him? Which one are we talking about?
0: The Iraqi prime minister. Yes. How would you describe President
21: Israel? So I'd say he's handsome also, and I think he could become one of the most important leaders in the Middle East, actually, if we do this, because they've been trying to do this for decades, right? Decades and decades. So if I made that statement about somebody else, I would put him in the same category.
0: Withdraw from Lebanon. Is there a clear timeline?
21: They're in the process of doing that. They're in the process of redeploying to other sections. And again, they get along very well. That was a great agreement they signed with Lebanon, and they're redeploying.
4: Mr. President, the Lebanese army needs help, and the United States said that it's very important.

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1: It's 12:21 on Wall Street. We do tech markets all day long here at Bloomberg. Best level of the day right now on the Dow Jones Industrial Average, up 424 points, higher by about 0.8%. Wall Street staging a comeback. Right now we've got the S&P back above 7,500, 7,510. That's a gain of 67 points, up by about 0.9%. NASDAQ up 340, up 1.3%. The NASDAQ 100 index up 1.9%. And the Russell 2000 index higher now by 1.2%. We are seeing a rally in chip makers on bets that the AI trade has more room to run. Right now, we've got the SOX, the Philadelphia Stock Exchange Semiconductor Index, up now by 5.2%. This is the VIX falls to just below 17. 10-year 4.62% with a 2-year 4.25%. Gold up $69 the ounce, now at $4,077. Spot gold up 1.7%. West Texas Intermediate crude, $85.20 a barrel. Crude is rallying, stocks higher. WTI up 2.4%. Barrel of Brent, $90.99 now. Brent crude up by just about 2%. Apple shares are gaining, up 0.8%. Apple is preparing to introduce Apple Upgrade. It's a licensing program, a leasing program that will mark one of the biggest ever changes on how the company sells its devices. It's known as the Apple Upgrade Service. Again, Apple now higher by 0.7%. Recapping, oil is rallying. WTI up 2.4%. The SOX up by more than 5%. S&P up 0.9%. I'm Charlie Pellett. That Joe Matthew is a Bloomberg Business Flash.
2: All right, Charlie Pellett, we thank you as always. We'll have more on the markets when we talk to Charlie about 20 minutes from now. It's part of our program as we balance both ends of the Amtrak corridor. Here in Washington, D.C., of course, we're talking politics. In New York, in the money town, we're talking markets. And there's no better gauge of the momentum trade right now than looking at Micron. SK Hynix, too, which is higher. Micron, though, this is what's going on here. It's up $105 now, 12%, 970. As I click through on the news feed on the terminal here, it has to do with not only what people seem to think is the time to jump back into this trade. We heard UBS saying the unwind in the momentum stock trade is, well, pretty much over. It's time to start taking positions here. But Bank of America puts Micron and Keurig, Dr. Pepper, on its US 1 list. It's best ideas of the year. And that's all it takes to get a little bottom feeding going. So let's see how these gains hold or not as we make our way toward the closing bell, because oil is looking pretty stubborn here. You got Brent and WTI up more than 2% each. WTI, $85, Brent at 91. The headline on the front of the Drudge Report right now, if I can get all 1990s on you, Pentagon out of money, with the picture of Pete Hegseth looking over his shoulder. He'll be looking straight ahead at the dais when he's testifying on Capitol Hill starting about 2 hours from now. It's going to be Pete Hegseth, Dan Kane, the chairman of the Joint Chiefs of Staff, Raisin Kane, as well as, by the way, the ag secretary, because all the money that they're going to be asking about is in this reconciliation plan that appears to be set up on the launch pad. A lot of things have to go right for this to take place, though. And as we remember, this is the reconciliation 3.0. A lot of people didn't think there'd be a 2.0, and they're already talking about 4.0. But this one would bring $67 billion to the military. It's about $11 billion for the farmers. And you've got some other monies in there as well. Part of their job, Hegseth and Kane, will be to argue for the military side of that. Brooke Rollins will talk about agriculture. But there's a much bigger conversation to be had about keeping the rest of the government open through the deadline on September 30th. That's why we're doing reconciliation again. And more importantly, why we're doing a CR that the Speaker of the House wants to see passed, well, tonight, if possible. Tasked with covering all of this, and it is a bit of a brain scramble, Jonathan Tamari, the senior Washington reporter at Bloomberg Government, is on the Hill right now. And if you're with us on YouTube, well, you can see he's in the rotation.

0: changed the capital gain associated with this. The other thing we're seeing is a real increase in pledged asset loans. So people have built up wealth in a small number of stocks. They want to buy a house, they want to put their kid through college, and they don't want to have to sell that position. What they're doing is they're taking out a pledged asset line, so they're not having to sell that position. So between tax aware strategies and pledged asset lines, we're really seeing people be thoughtful about not paying big capital gains.
1: Let's talk a little bit about SpaceX, because in your commentary today, you said you had a record trading day on the day of the SpaceX IPO. I'm just wondering what you learned from that to sort of prepare you and the team for what many think is the day that Anthropic will go public in the near future and OpenAI will go public.
2: See, and I thought you were going to ask him about the unlock, but we'll get to that next.
0: SpaceX, it's so interesting to have been a part of this. We've been around for 50 years and we've seen, you know, lots of bear markets, lots of bull markets, the internet boom, all this stuff. The heaviest day of call volume we've ever seen in the history of the firm was SpaceX.
2: Were you surprised? Was your team surprised?
0: We weren't surprised. We knew it would be a busy day, but to be a record day in the top few days we've ever had in terms of client interest, it's pretty remarkable over one company. So that's great. It just shows how engaged the retail investor is. And, you know, our clients bought it. They tried to buy as much as they can. And, you know, what they received relative to what they put in probably wasn't what all of them wanted. And that's probably our learnings, is really to be really clear about.
1: Like, demand was higher from your clients for the IPO and they weren't able to get it all.
0: Demand was far higher. The level of retail interest, I've never seen a level of retail interest like this in an IPO or anything. It was off the charts. And as a result, not everyone got the allocation they wanted. Now, one thing we did do is we made sure everyone got something. And so everyone walked away with some shares. And with the action in the stock, people had a chance to buy it actually below the stock price. So hopefully those that didn't get filled have been out there buying if it's of interest.
2: Are they still buying? Because, you know, we've seen certainly the share price go below the IPO price for SpaceX. We've got the unlock coming August 6th. That's going to be 2 days after the company reports earnings. How are you thinking about that or preparing for that?
0: Yeah, the retail investor is still buying SpaceX. We still see volume, and it's largely one-sided. So lots of activity and interest in SpaceX. And I don't know, maybe we should move our headquarters to the space. Might be good for our valuation.
2: He's working on it.
1: Or go all in on AI, right? Prediction markets. We always ask you about prediction markets and sort of, you know, you've talked to us about the difference in what you see as gambling versus what you see as being useful prediction markets. Can you give us a date on when and what Schwab clients will see?
0: Yeah, we're working with the CBOE to make binary options available, which would allow you to take a position on the S&P 500. It's possible that may extend into other financial related events like KPIs or certain macroeconomic indicators. I think we're open to anything that's you can make a link to a client's portfolios. Mm. We serve a lot of active and very engaged traders. We want to make sure what they have and need to be successful. So that's what we're looking at. We don't have a timeline. We are actively working on it. The CBOE is as well. We will follow them. And we're excited to be in that marketplace. But don't look to be able to bet on Taylor Swift's first child when that child's born on our platform.
1: But when we speak to you in October, do you think they'll have launched yet?
0: Well, we'll see in October. I mean, we're working hard at it. CBOEs, we're still dependent on their timeline. Okay. So I can't get, I'd love to give you a timeline, but I really can't at this point.
2: What if Taylor has an idea for the S&P 500 by the end of the year? Yeah. Would that be a bet?
0: That would be. See? If it's related to the S&P 500, we can make it work.
2: What about crypto? What can you tell us about the early reception to the spot crypto trading rollout? What are you guys seeing?
0: Well, for us, you know, crypto is an important part of being able to offer everything that our clients want. And our clients are already engaged in crypto in a big way. They've bought the ETF, they participate in futures. They are invested in crypto in many different ways at Schwab. We're excited for them. If they have crypto outside the firm, to be able to bring it in, we'll make crypto available for transfers by the end of the year. You can buy spot crypto now with cash on our platform, and we're excited about that. You know, the level of interest in crypto right now, I think, is lower than it has been. It's really declined.
2: It's pulled back,
0: You know, some of that's related to the price action. I'm sure there's other reasons, but the main point for us is if our clients want it, we want to have it, regardless of what the interest level is.
2: I've got to ask you a question. We kicked this around in the newsroom because while we're talking about crypto, a lot has come up with the president and his financial disclosures. And Schwab is one of the investment accounts, along with UBS and JP Morgan. And I'm just curious, as people kind of look at this, do you think at some point Schwab might be asked to either testify before Congress about the president's accounts or anything? Has any of that come up?
0: You know, we can't talk about who our clients are.
2: Okay.
0: But what I will say is what's been reported is that he uses a tax strategy himself, direct indexing, where you can use, you basically replicate an index by owning, say, 300 stocks that are going to give you the index return instead of holding, say, one position in ETF. And so if the market goes up 20% a year, but you hold 300 stocks and some have gone down, you can sell those and replace them with another. If Coca-Cola went down over a short window, you sell it, you put Pepsi in there, you're still tracking the index, but you've harvested a loss. It's a very thoughtful strategy for a wealthy investor to use. And I would just say some of the commentary around this idea that he's timing the markets in some way because he sold a stock before or after he met. These strategies are run on a discretionary basis by professional money managers with no influence from the account holder. And the level of trading in them is very high because they're constantly trying to pick up any loss in a security and replace it with another one. So I think some of the reporting that tries to link this to nefarious behavior, I think, is just misplaced.
2: And to be fair, like kind of, I feel like I left out an important line. It does feel like it's a lot of political backlash, and as we see kind of things make their way through the news cycle.
0: One of the things that we were pleased with was how the reporting might have shifted from, I think, the original intent of that the reporting was seeking to when the facts came out and things were explained. I think the reporting was pretty accurate in terms of explaining what these strategies do and why you might have, active levels of trading in a strategy like this.
2: Appreciate that. Just to wrap up here, we're in this environment, Rick, where it feels like FOMO in terms of a lot of the trades and kind of chasing certain things. It also feels like there's a lot of nervousness out there. When you look at the environment net, I mean, coming off of this quarter, how would you describe the environment right now?
0: I still think clients are bullish.
2: Okay.
0: But there is some caution, and you do see them taking smaller positions than they normally would, and maybe being a little more anxious about it. But all in all, they're still bullish. They're buying on the dips. They're going into the AI stocks, areas of the market that, you know, certainly have higher valuations to them. So they're not shying away from risk, and they're bullish, but they're doing so with an element of caution.
2: That, of course, was Rick Wurster. He is the president and CEO of Charles Schwab.
1: Hey, when we come back, another view from the C-suite and on the battles between the U.S. and China. We're going to be joined by the CEO of Cytokinetics when we continue next on Bloomberg Business Week Daily.
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5: ABC News, I'm Michelle Franzen. Sirens sounding once again in Bahrain with Iran launching more drones targeting U.S. sites in the region. The U.S. carried out strikes for the past 10 days with hostilities ramping up. Pentagon officials are asking for more funding for the war. It follows the deaths of three U.S. service members at a base in Jordan. ABC's Martha Raddatz is in Amman.
6: The administration is requesting nearly $70 billion to pay for this war, and Secretary Hegseth and the Joint Chiefs Chairman will be on the Hill to defend that request. They will also likely be asked about the injuries and fatalities.
5: The suspect in yesterday's attack outside Manhattan's Federal Plaza will appear in court today, likely where prosecutors will detail criminal charges. Andrew Arabaca was taken into custody immediately after he allegedly set fire, and that spilled onto the outdoor stairwell, the gasoline, tossing a firework onto it. Tropical Storm Bertha gaining strength off of Florida's Gulf Coast, expected to make landfall sometime in the coming days. This is ABC News.
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13: 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We speak with Bloomberg Middle East breaking news editor Dana Craich.
14: The U.S. and Iran have continued these attacks in tit for tat, if you want. The U.S. is striking Iran, and Tehran is retaliating against what it says are U.S. interests, U.S. bases in places like Kuwait, Bahrain, and Jordan, which has been the case for the past several days, especially these three countries. Bahrain sounded alarms, saying they intercepted aerial attacks. Jordan said it intercepted drones and missiles. And, of course, we saw what happened over the weekend in Kuwait, saying a energy facility was targeted there, as well as a power desalination plant. And that was, of course, in response to what Iran said was U.S. attacks on the same things. So they're kind of keeping in similar attacks. So whatever the U.S. attacks, then Iran would attack in these different countries. And yesterday, as you mentioned, we saw the mediators trying to de-escalate and bring the two back to perhaps the status quo that existed even before the MOU was signed. A U.S. official that we have on background said that, you know, Trump is currently focused on punishing Iran for attacking ships in the strait, and that the strikes will continue until the president chooses a different course of action. But again, that U.S. official said the diplomatic efforts to end that were continuing. Iran's interior minister is in Pakistan today, and in Pakistan, Qatar are, of course, the two intermediaries who are helping to de-escalate.
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15: It's 2:40 on Wall Street. We do check markets all day long here at Bloomberg. We got chip stocks ripping higher right now with the SOX, the Philadelphia Stock Exchange Semiconductor Index, surging by 5.3%. That is giving a broader lift to the market with the Dow, the S&P, NASDAQ, and the NASDAQ 100 Index all advancing. Dip buyers are back. The S&P up 62 now, up by about 0.8%, holding above 7,500, 7,506 on the S&P. Dow Industrials up 363 on the Dow. That is a gain of 0.7%. NASDAQ Composite Index up 1.3%. The NASDAQ 100 Index now up by 1.9%. Again, that SOX quote bears repeating. Philadelphia Semiconductor Index up now by 5.3%. All of this with the VIX holding just above 17, a 10-year at 4.63%. Gold is up $74 the ounce, now at $4,082. That is a gain of 1.9%. Crude is surging 2%. West Texas Intermediate, $84.91 a barrel. Brent crude at $90.88 right now, up by 1.9%. Novo Nordisk is suing Eli Lilly, accusing its rival of misleading advertising as competition in the U.S. market for obesity drugs ratchets up further. Right now, we've got Lilly shares up 1.5%. Novo Nordisk is lower by 0.6%. Oil majors pushing higher after oil surge. Right now, ExxonMobil up 1.7%. Chevron is gaining 0.1%. ConocoPhillips up by 1.1%. For on-demand news 24 hours a day, subscribe to Bloomberg News Now wherever you get your podcast. I'm Charlie Pellett, Carol and Tim. That's a Bloomberg Business Flash.
1: Thanks so much, Charlie, for that update.
2: All right, so we just want to mention something that Bloomberg reported out back in May on how China's restricting overseas travel for top AI professionals and private firms such as Alibaba and DeepSeek, suggesting an escalation in measures intended to safeguard its technology and catch up to the U.S. in a pivotal sphere. We should point out that Beijing for years has imposed travel restrictions on key personnel, from prominent college researchers to nuclear scientists and executives at state firms.
1: Okay. At the same time,
2: yes,
1: a few things catching our attention apart from that. A report about a Nobel-winning chemist leaving the U.S. to direct an AI materials lab in China. And then, Carol, an op-ed piece about how to stop China from leapfrogging the U.S. when it comes to biotech.
2: That was in the Washington Post. It actually caught the attention as well of our next guest. Robert Blum, is with us. He's president and CEO of the nearly $11 billion market cap clinical stage biopharma and biotech company. It is Cytokinetics. He launched this company back in 1998. Stock, by the way, up about 27% year to date. He joins us in studio. Welcome, welcome.
16: Thank you. Thanks for having me.
2: If I can share, before we got going, when I said you've been there at the company long and you reminded us that you launched the company, but you don't necessarily, you like to credit the research team that founded your company. Research is at the heart of so much in your industry. Tell us about what concerns you right now.
16: Yeah, so one of our core values at the company is science is in our soul. We have four scientific founders. We refer to them as our four amigos. And they came out of academia because they had good ideas, ingenuity leading to innovation. We joined them, several of us, with business backgrounds in launching this company. And what concerns me, and ours is a quintessential biopharmaceutical story, is that in today's day, it's harder to build these types of companies that could ultimately deliver sustainable enterprise and medicines for the longer arc of benefit to patients. And that's because I think, and it shouldn't be as a surprise to anyone, there's an evolution that has reached an urgent call to action. I do believe that companies like Cytokinetics would be far more difficult to build today, in part because we don't have an industrial policy, a nationwide commitment to science, medicine, and the pursuit of the kinds of things that Cytokinetics does so well.
1: When did we lose that vision?
16: I'd say we've lost it over a period of years, but it's more acute care now over the last 2 to 3 years.
1: Because of the Trump administration's cuts?
16: I wouldn't say it's only because of that. I would say that there's a natural competitive advantage that is beginning to be ceded to China for the fact that they've made a deliberate strategic commitment to a policy industrialization that we could do well to mimic and demonstrate again how we can win.
2: You know, it's interesting. It comes at a time when you think about something like critical minerals or rare earths. We certainly, it seems, increasingly have a national policy about that. When it comes to semiconductors, you even have a government that's taking, we all own pieces of an Intel or some other names.
1: Which, by the way, not everybody thinks these are good industrial policies.
2: No, it's a really good point. And what's interesting is the U.S. has often criticized China specifically for its role in their businesses. What's at risk? Because you say this has been happening for a while. So maybe it's not political, because it sounds like it's happened under different administrations. So what are we missing? What are we losing? Because I also feel like if you go back to COVID, we realized how exposed we were as a nation as well, not just supply chains, but for pharmaceuticals.
16: Absolutely. And you make a good point. It starts with commoditization of pharmaceutical ingredients, moves to supply chains, then to clinical trials, and ultimately to medicines for patients. Cytokinetics is a great example of a company where patients are at the heart of everything we do. And we believe very much that science and medicine should know no borders. But at the same time, there are things we can do to outcompete and to continue to capitalize on where there's ingenuity. For instance, where do early career scientists feel like they're going to have the best opportunity to make an impact, make a dent in the universe for medicine and patients? In the United States, there's been more recently a beginning of distrust around science. We need to restore that trust in science for the benefit of scientists who want to contribute to humanity and benefit mankind.
2: To be fair, I do feel like that is certainly something you can point to the current administration for.
16: You know, I don't want to get into the politics of it all,
2: yeah,
16: but I will say it has, I believe, transcended politics to the point where it's distrust for science, funding for that which is government and academic science for the benefit of companies like ours that can industrialize that.
1: What I find notable about what you're saying is that, I mean, your roots are Silicon Valley. That's where your company's based. That's where the DNA of your company is. There's so much of Silicon Valley has gone to Washington with this administration. Do you have conversations with the folks who used to be on your home turf who are now in Washington? They are the ones who, they understand academia, they understand research, they understand science, they understand investing and the way that startups play a role in this ecosystem.
16: Yeah, all the time. And you're right. It just hasn't yet extended to biotechnologies the way it should. When nation states decide that biotechnology is an industrial competitive advantage, they'll be, I think, lining up together with us to be able to do what's right for all patients, regardless of geopolitics. And that's something that I think Cytokinetics can be an exemplar. We used to talk about how we can punch above our weight class at Cytokinetics. Ours is a company built on the industrialization of science that started with federal funding of academic research, and then we parlayed that into research development and now commercialization. It's taken us 28 years to get to a place where we have a sustainable R&D engine that can deliver medicine after medicine. We just launched our first commercial medicine earlier this year, a drug for the treatment of a disease called obstructive hypertrophic cardiomyopathy. Over the course of 28 years, we invested billions, literally $3 to $4 billion in net operating deficit till now, but for the fact that this can harvest return for patients, return to shareholders in a way that companies like Genentech or Amgen, Vertex, Regeneron have done. It took those companies 20 to 30 years, and look at where they are
2: now.
16: They
2: were startups at one point, too.
16: Hopefully Cytokinetics can be an exemplar of that, too.
2: Robert, unfortunately, and I hope we can continue this conversation in the future, 30 seconds left here. So what would you like to see the administration do, or I don't know. What is it between public and public sector? Just quickly.
16: I think public-private can join together. We're all oriented towards the same objectives, mission and medical. And to the extent that we can make this a national priority, we can compete on our own merits. We don't need protectionism, but we do need to know that everybody's aligned to the same hopeful objectives.
2: Yep. A common goal, perhaps. Robert Blum, thank you so much. President and CEO of Cytokinetics joining us right here. When we come back, a check on trading and stocks on the move. This is Bloomberg Business Week Daily.
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12: Now, your three-day weather forecast on Bloomberg 92.9.
4: Partly to mostly cloudy, breezy, showers and thunderstorms developing by late afternoon, high in the lower to middle 80s. Showers and thunderstorms taper off this evening, breezy, low 65 to 70. Partly sunny, breezy, humid, late-day showers and thunderstorms Wednesday, will get up into the middle 80s. Mostly sunny, not as humid Thursday, high around 80. I'm Scott Kaplan with your three-day forecast on Bloomberg 92.9.
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2: All right, everybody, we're headed towards the last hour of trading on this Tuesday, July 21st. Carol Masser, along with Tim Stenovec here at Bloomberg headquarters in New York City, just watching a trade off our highs of this session, still up about 0.9% on the S&P 500, just up about 65 points. NASDAQ 100, a standout in today's trade, up 1.9%, up 556 points to the upside. Quick check on the S&P, Tim, and we are kind of an even split. 236 names to the upside, 266 to the downside.
1: Can you talk about all the chips?
2: I did not. Would you like to talk about all the chips?
1: I want to talk a little bit about the chips. Yeah, the stock's up 5.3%. We seem to have a lot of these days where it's up 5%, down 5%, up 5%.
2: It goes up, it goes down.
1: It does.
2: It goes down.
1: But look, as you remind us all the time, it's still up more than 75%.
2: Again.
1: More than 74% this year, almost 75%.
2: It was up more than 100% at one point, but still a very significant. So, like, yeah, reality check as they try to figure out the trade.
1: A little bit of a deep tease. Kunjan Sabhani is going to be stopping by from Bloomberg Intelligence. We're going to talk to him about TSMC on Bloomberg Business Week in just a few minutes.
2: We live from headline to headline, especially when it comes to AI.
1: It makes our job fun.
2: It does. I'm Carol Masser along with Tim Stenovec. Let's get to some stocks on the move this Tuesday. With us is Bloomberg TV Markets correspondent Nora Melinda. So let's start with... we're not going to start with chips. We're going to start with housing.
23: We are. My favorite, real estate.
2: I know you do love real estate.
23: Yes. So let's take a look at D.R. Horton. That is ticker DHI. Now, the stock is down earlier, nearly down by more than almost 2%. But we are now seeing it paring some of those declines down by about 0.7%. But essentially, the company said that it expects to sell less homes this year than originally expected. And so we also saw it slashing its revenue guide. Of course, this just underscores all those issues that we're seeing in the housing market. We're dealing with a pretty broken housing market right now. Rates still remain high. Of course, not as high as they were back in 2023, but we are still seeing the 30-year fix sitting at about 6.5%. So that essentially is making, you know, some affordability issues and concerns that we're really seeing from the company. But as I was talking to some people on Wall Street, some of the bright spots that we are seeing for D.R. Horton is the fact that gross margin was healthy.
2: Okay.
23: And we know that tends to be the metric right now, especially with all these home builders really leaning into
2: incentives.
23: Right.
2: In terms of the money that they're making. Yeah.
23: So we'll have to see how this shakes out, but they are kicking off builder earnings. So we'll see.
2: Wow.
1: We'll see.
2: That's a reality check.
23: I know.
2: I think it is.
1: Look, it's a local story too, right?
2: Yeah. Well, yeah, and I'm just curious, is the whole home building sector down today? Let me just pull up.
23: 0.4% lower.
2: 0.4%
23: for S15 home.
2: Yeah, and you're right, not everybody's down, so it's kind of maybe a little bit specific. Now, we also remind everybody, right, you know this, not every home builder is the same in terms of the markets they play into.
23: Right.
1: Okay, the worst performing stock in the S&P 500 today.
23: Not a good day for Danaher, ticker DHR. As you mentioned, the worst performing stock in the S&P 500, heading for its worst day since 1991. Earlier when I was tracking it, it was headed for even lower than that. So we are seeing the stock plunging as much as 18% on the day. Now, this is all coming after the fact that it did give a revenue growth guidance for the third quarter that did fall short of analyst expectations. And you're seeing the stock really taking a beating today as the street really tries to digest what this means for the company more broadly. And it's down about 22%. So far this year.
2: That's a big hit.
23: Yeah.
2: Interesting.
23: Not great.
2: General Motors actually having a bullish day.
23: I was going to say, I wanted to give you guys a bright spot,
2: please.
23: And that is GM.
2: Please.
23: Now, we're seeing the stock right now up by about 4.7% here. And this essentially is after the company raised its full year profit guide by another $500 million after beating second quarter earnings estimates. So a lot of good news here. And this was essentially powered by stronger margins on its largest vehicles and also lower tariff costs. We're seeing those to be a tailwind for the company.
2: Enjoy it while it lasts.
23: I was going to say it. I feel like I haven't heard the word tariff in a minute as much as we did before, but.
1: Sorry. Well, we got some bad news for you, Noah. You're going to be hearing it a lot over the next few weeks.
23: Absolutely. But the stock is down, though, about 2% year to date, but a bright day for it now.
2: All right, so some buyers coming into that one. All right, good stuff. That is a look at some stocks on the move. Norma, Linda, thank you so much. Be sure to check out our Stock Movers podcast. They are 5-minute episodes of the winners and losers in the stock market. You can find it on Apple, Spotify, or anywhere you get your podcasts.
1: Hey, coming up next, if you are sticking with us on Bloomberg Business Week Daily, on Bloomberg Radio, Bloomberg Originals, YouTube, and more, we're going to talk about the socks and TSMC. The stock's up more than 5%. Kunjan Sabani from our Bloomberg Intelligence team is going to stop by. Also, some lawsuits happening in the world of GLP-1s.
2: Yeah, we're going to get into that. We're talking about Novo Nordisk is suing Eli Lilly, accusing its rival of misleading advertising as competition in the U.S. market for obesity drugs ratchets up further. Madison Mueller, who knows everything and anything, she makes us smarter when it comes to GLP-1. She's going to be along with all the details.
1: And today's big take and one of the most read stories on the Bloomberg Terminal. Sites like Polymarket were built to price uncertainty, but new data show that they might be rewarding privileged knowledge instead. So about insider trading.
2: It matters to know something? Oh.
1: That's how it works.
2: Yeah, that is. Yeah. That could be, I guess, you could, what you could call insider trading, knowing a little something. Something that everybody else knows.
1: No comment on those mentioned markets where, or whatever.
2: All right, a lot coming your way over the next 2 hours. A Bloomberg Business Week Daily. Be sure to stick around, folks. The close coming your way in just a moment. 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
28: From ABC News, I'm Michelle Franzen. A group of 24 survivors of the late convicted sex offenders Jeffrey Epstein and convicted sex trafficker Ghislaine Maxwell are urging key Republican Senators Tom Tillis and John Cornyn to vote against confirming Todd Blanche as Attorney General.
29: Tillis last week had required Blanche to meet with Epstein's victims to secure his vote to move his nomination forward. But after that meeting took place, a group of 24 survivors said that Blanche deflected responsibility, interrupted, and gaslit the woman. They called the meeting a, quote, box-checking exercise arranged only after his confirmation was put at risk. Blanche requires the votes of both Tillis and Cornyn for his nomination to survive. Peter Haralambos, ABC News.
9: The U.S. has carried out 10 straight days of airstrikes targeting Iranian sites. Iran also continuing to launch its own attacks at U.S. sites in the region. The President Trump says that Iran will pay for the strikes at a U.S. base in Jordan that killed two U.S. service members Friday. On Capitol Hill this hour, Pentagon officials are briefing lawmakers asking for more than $80 billion more to pay for the war. ABC's Jay O'Brien says Defense Secretary Pete Hegseth is among those appearing at an appropriations hearing.
10: This is what lawmakers really on both sides of the aisle view as the only oversight that they're going to be able to conduct over this war. Not a vote, not a war powers vote, the way that we've seen some successful and some go down in the Senate, and certainly not, in the words of even some Republicans, criticism directed at the White House. It's going to be, many lawmakers tell me in their view, the power of the purse strings that Congress has that will really give them the ability, in their view, to conduct oversight over this war.
9: The FDA is still trying to confirm the source of the cyclosporiasis outbreak across states in the U.S. The investigation focusing on lettuce and testing samples from Taylor Farms sourced in Mexico. The company issuing a recall, it says, out of an abundance of caution. 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
4: Low pressure system heading up into the Great Lakes will send a warm front our way today. Lots of clouds ahead of it this afternoon, becoming breezy. We'll see some showers and thunderstorms developing by late afternoon. Temperatures will get up into the lower to middle 80s. Showers and thunderstorms will taper off this evening as the warm front moves through. Cloudy and breezy for the rest of the night, lows only dropping to the upper 60s. Skies become partly sunny Wednesday. It'll be breezy, humid. Another round of showers and thunderstorms likely in the afternoon as a cold front moves across the region. Highs will get up into the middle 80s. Becoming partly cloudy behind the front Wednesday night, lows dropping back to the lower to middle 60s. High pressure settles in for Thursday, mostly sunny skies, not as humid, temperatures getting up to around 80. I'm Scott Kaplan, and that's your Bloomberg three-day forecast. 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
9: Intense competition among the makers of popular weight loss drugs now playing out in a courtroom. One federal case in New Jersey is being closely watched.
11: With so many people using the drugs, it's a bold claim to make.
14: People using Zepbound lost an average of 50 pounds compared to an average of 33 pounds with the Wegovy injection.
11: And one that the maker of Wegovy says is misleading. Novo Nordisk claims that Eli Lilly is using data based on the highest dose of Zepbound versus the lowest dose of Wegovy. The Danish drug maker wants a court to order Lilly to pull the ads and to issue what it calls corrective advertising. Jim Ryan, ABC News.
9: A 34-year-old woman in Australia has conceived and delivered identical quadruplets without the help of fertility treatments. The odds for such a birth are 1 in 15 million. Dr. Alexa Bendall, an obstetrician at Royal Brisbane and Women's Hospital, says she's honored to be a part of this amazing birth.
15: One fertilized egg that then splits not once, not twice, but three times into four different babies, who then share a placenta. That is just incredible.
9: The girls will stay in the NICU for several weeks as they grow stronger. No winner in last night's Powerball drawing, and that means tomorrow night's jackpot is worth now $567 million. Tonight's $707 million Mega Millions drawing, more than $1 billion, is up for grabs. Michelle Franz in ABC News.
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16: All right, everybody, we are 55 minutes away from the closing bell on this Tuesday, July 21st, 2026. Carol Masser along with Tim Stenovek live here in our Bloomberg Interactive Brokers studio. Stocks just coming off their highs of the session, but you're really seeing the NASDAQ 100 outperformance there, 1.9%. And once again, as we like to say, chip stocks giveth and then they take it away. Well, they're giveth again.
1: Yeah, they do. Kunjan Sabani is going to stop by from our Bloomberg Intelligence team. We're going to talk to him about not just the stocks, but also NVIDIA and TSMC. Also, Novo Nordisk versus Eli Lilly. Misleading advertising is what Novo Nordisk is accusing Eli Lilly of. We're going to talk to Madison Mueller from our healthcare team about the case.
2: It's an interesting one. Hey,
1: Eli Lilly's higher today.
2: I know. Well, then maybe, I don't know, investors aren't so worried about it. I don't know. We're also going to get into today's big take. It's one of the most read stories on the Bloomberg. It's talking about sites, including Polymarket, how they were built to price uncertainty. New data shows that they might be rewarding privileged knowledge instead. Such as?
1: I mean, we've talked about mention markets. We've talked about reality TV. I think one challenge, and we'll talk to Denise about this, is the universe of people who may know about something is pretty vast and wide and varied.
2: I just like the oversight on it, I think, is a lot of questions that are going to come into play. All right, lots coming your way over the next 2 hours, folks. Let's get to it. With less than an hour to go to wrap up the trading day on this Tuesday, let's bring in Charlie Bell.
0: Hi, thank you very much, Carol. Indeed, a comeback Tuesday here. Keeping an eye on the Sox, all about chip names today. Right now, the Philadelphia Stock Exchange Semiconductor Index is up by 5.2%, giving a broader lift to tech and the rest of the market. Right now, we have got the NASDAQ 100 Index up 1.9%. NASDAQ Composite Index up 1.3%. The S&P higher by 0.9%. The Dow's advancing now by 0.7%. Again, S&P 500 Index holding close to session highs. The Bloomberg Mag 7 Index up 0.3%. 10 years currently yielding 4.62%. All of this with the VIX at 17. Spot gold up $75 the ounce. The precious metal now at $4,083, up 1.9%. West Texas Intermediate crude up 2%, $84.91 a barrel on WTI. Barrel of Brent, $91.25, up now by 2.3%. Up next for Wall Street, tech names Alphabet and Tesla, both members of the Bloomberg Mag 7 Index. We'll hear from them tomorrow afternoon after the close of trading. Emily Rowland is co-chief investment officer at Manulife Investment Management.
6: It's going to be absolutely critical over the next couple of weeks to see these heavy hitters in the tech space. You know, semis have continued to just throw up these amazing earnings. We're looking at 100% earnings growth quarter after quarter. It's really just remarkable, and prices are reflecting that.
0: Emily Rowland of Manulife Asset Management. So again, recapping here, we do have the Dow, the S&P, NASDAQ all advancing. S&P currently higher by 65, up 0.9%. That Sox quote bears repeating, up now by 5.1%. For on-demand news, 24 hours a day, subscribe to Bloomberg News Now, wherever you get your podcast. I'm Charlie Pellett. Carol and Tim, that's a Bloomberg Business Flash.
1: Thanks for that update, Charlie. The Sox right now higher by 5%. All 30 names in the Sox are higher right now. TSMC has held discussions with clients about chip making price increases of as much as 10% in 2027 to cover the rising cost of manufacturing. This is according to Nikkei. Nikkei cited people with knowledge of the matter.
2: And then there's NVIDIA.
1: NVIDIA.
2: All right, you know that name, right? Semiconductor company at the heart, really, of the artificial intelligence boom, said its latest chip designs are making their way to customers and will help solidify the chip makers' leadership in the industry. So, ta-da!
1: Kunjan Sabhani. We knew we had to check in with Kunjan Sabhani, Bloomberg Intelligence Senior Semiconductors Analyst. He joins us from San Francisco. Kunjan, where are we? This is going to be a hard question to answer, but I'm going to ask it anyway. Where are we in this semiconductor cycle?
13: I mean, look, the fundamentals have not looked better. This is like they look the best. I mean, we just put out our mid-year outlook on semis. And when we look across not just data centers, but even in broad-based semis, industrial semis, analog, EVs, etc. And we had a chart showing the fundamental increases in estimates for 26 and 27. Almost everything looks green. And this is a very healthy signal because this tells us that most of the goodness is driven by pure earnings growth, not hype, not just sentiment movement, but pure numbers underlying it. The only few places where we see weakness is going to be handsets and some part of PC market, but everything else is looking green and upwards to the right.
2: When everything looks so good, I mean, is there any possibility, Kunjan, that there's so much optimism out there and you guys are saying that fundamentals, that the numbers are there. How quickly though could sentiment go from really positive to not? Help us understand, because as we are reminded by you and the team, semiconductors, they are cyclical in nature.
13: Yeah, there's two sides of it. So when you when we bring in the valuation, right, apart from certain names, most of the sector valuations don't seem to be stretched at this point. I mean, if you look at the recent peak, they're actually significantly down and only a little bit above their 5-year or 3-year median and average numbers. So it doesn't look like there is too much of a goodness priced in. However, you know, for certain names, certain high-flying AI names, we do see that almost all of the goodness is priced in. So, you know, the expectations are running higher and higher as we approach the next few earnings cycle.
2: Hey, one last thing, NVIDIA. What do we need to know about this note, touting progress, getting its new Rubin design to customers? Just 30, 40 seconds here. What does the Bloomberg audience need to know about this?
13: Well, that's a good sign. Remember, the big new ramp from the next generation of their post-Blackwell generation of their GPUs, which will the Vera and the Rubin family, is going to start happening in second half 26. So all of these are very good signs. There's always rumors around them, you know, things not working for the new revision, there being delay. This is all very good signs that there's like no delay, no hiccups this time around, nothing to worry about.
2: Hey, one last question. What's your next focal point when it comes to semiconductors? I mean, NVIDIA reports at the end of August. Like, what is it? Is it Intel next?
13: I mean, AMD is going to have its advancing AI event here in San Francisco tomorrow and Thursday. Okay. So we are expecting to hear a lot more new customer announcements and some big announcements from AMD. So that is something that the market is going to focus on when it comes to AI semis.
2: Well, market's definitely focusing on all of the names, including AMD. Stock is up about 7.5% as we speak. And again, as we know, certainly some outperformance. That name is up about 153% so far this year. Kunjan, thank you so much. Our own Kunjan Sobhani, he is Semiconductors Senior Analyst here at Bloomberg Intelligence, joining us from San Francisco.
1: I can't believe Kunjan and Ian King are in the same office.
2: I know.
1: It's the semiconductor knowledge between the two of them. I know. You do not want to walk between them when they're talking chips.
2: It is so true. It is so true. All right, we're going to switch gears right now and talk to some local politics, actually in my home state. Not politics, but maybe a little bit of a discovery.
1: Everything's political, Carol.
2: Everybody. That's true. Everything has a political aspect. Everything has a financial aspect. New Jersey Governor Mikey Sherrill saying about 6,600 people who identified themselves as non-citizens were registered to vote between June of 2023 and June of 2024 due to a software error in the state's motor vehicle system, an admission that could fan Republican claims about voter fraud.
1: Miles Miller is Bloomberg News senior reporter who covers Homeland Security. He joins us from Washington, D.C. Miles, what's the latest here? What did New Jersey say, and what is now the Trump administration, if anything, saying about this?
5: Yeah, we'll get to Trump's response in a moment, but what this really boils down to is a software error. What we are learning from New Jersey's governor is that 6,600 non-citizens, when they went to get their driver's licenses or any of those ID services at the Motor Vehicle Commission, they selected no, that they weren't citizens, and for some reason, the applicant system registered them as citizens, and so a number of them were able to vote. What we are learning is that fewer than 400 of those people cast ballots, and that those who were registered as Democrats, Republicans, and even unaffiliated voters. Now, we're told that they're going to get rid of this applicant processor. The processor is Ademia, and this is a vendor that has a lot of experience with background checks and all of that. In fact, they currently work with DHS right now on the TSA PreCheck program. We heard this hour from the DHS Secretary Mark Wayne Mullen, who thanked Mikey Sherrill for this investigation, but says that one non-citizen voting cancels out the vote of a U.S. citizen. And we heard from the Trump administration as well, a White House spokeswoman saying the Democrats and their media allies have repeatedly said it's impossible for non-citizens to register to vote and let alone cast a ballot. And they say this is why there's a need for the SAVE Act, which President Trump has been pushing for, hold up a lot of stuff on the Hill just because of it.
1: Yeah, I mean, is this going to give the president? I mean, look, it's hard to make predictions about what happens in Washington, but the SAVE Act is about more than just this. And I'm wondering if it gives substantial or sufficient ammunition to the folks who are trying to get it across the finish line. Because there's a lot of pushback to it, Miles.
5: There's a ton of pushback on the Hill for folks to have to use their IDs in order to vote, but it gives the Trump administration a lot of ammunition that this majority blue state is disclosing that there has been an issue where non-citizens have voted. It's a significant election administration failure disclosed by the state. The current governor is blaming the former governor's administration for this, so some Democratic infighting, but this has been the key issue that President Trump has tried to make a big issue on the midterm campaign, is making sure that voter roll accuracy is very important. It's a big policy proposal, so much so that last week there was a prime time address about it. Now, here's the discrepancy. The Department of Homeland Security says these numbers are not correct. They say that they believe that more than 33,000 non-citizen voters are registered in New Jersey. We are going to continue to reach out to DHS to figure out how they square what they listed in that letter to New Jersey with these findings. But this is a significant development, and it's a significant development for a Democratic governor to be making publicly and candidly and transparently in this way. And the DHS secretary said this afternoon he was thankful that she made this disclosure. It'll be interesting to see how many more of these states go through their rolls and figure out what exactly has happened here, because if one vendor is doing this with one state, it's possible it could be happening in another state.
1: Miles, we should note that Governor Sherrill said in a statement, partly, quote, "Donald Trump has zero credibility on the issue of election integrity. When we find a problem, we don't hide it, deny it, or invent conspiracies. We investigate it, we fix it, and we tell the public."
2: So it's a reveal, Miles.
5: Yeah, you know, what it really shows is that the failure sort of happened with this motor vehicle commission issue, but really, what is the transparency here? Is it just at this point where they've found some folks on the rolls, or is there a bigger issue? If there's a big dichotomy between these 30,000 people that DHS believes voted and the 6,666,000 number, like, where do you meet in the middle? And, you know, one thing that's important is we're going to keep looking into is, you know, are states looking at their rolls and figuring out if people are voting inappropriately?
2: Yeah, I guess I would ask the question, where else has this software been used, right? Like, you know, I'm just curious about it. All right, good to get check in with you. Really appreciate it. Our own Miles Miller joining us there with the latest. That story you can catch on the Bloomberg. He, of course, is Bloomberg News senior reporter, covers Homeland Security. We're talking commodities when we come back.
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18: 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Don't get lured by the lack of state income tax in Florida and think that makes it a cheaper place to live. The Miami Metro, more expensive now than Greater New York City for the first time on record, with South Florida's Consumer Price Index jumping 36% since 2019. As the cost in Miami of private school tuition and real estate costs rises, total cost of housing now about 5% higher than the New York Metro, thanks to property taxes and insurance premiums. Home prices in the Miami metro have jumped 79% since COVID-19, according to S&P Case Shiller. Home insurance premiums, they're now the highest in the nation, almost $6,300 last year. Property taxes are up 62% since 2019, more than twice the national average, according to real estate data firm Adam. One thing could help in Florida. Governor DeSantis currently pushing a plan that could lower the property tax bill for Florida homeowners who live in their primary residences. And that's the Bloomberg Real Estate Report. I'm Denise Pellegrini.
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21: Partly to mostly cloudy, breezy, showers and thunderstorms developing by late afternoon, high in the lower to middle 80s. Showers and thunderstorms taper off this evening, low in the middle to upper 60s. Partly sunny, breezy, humid, showers and thunderstorms again Wednesday afternoon. Temperatures will get up into the middle 80s. Mostly sunny, less humid Thursday, high near 80. I'm Scott Kaplan with your three-day forecast on Bloomberg 92.9.
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0: 21 on Wall Street. 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We're looking at a comeback for the U.S. equity market, specifically tech, even more specifically semiconductor names. The SOX, the Philadelphia Stock Exchange Semiconductor Index, up now by 5%. NASDAQ 100 Index up 1.9%. NASDAQ up 1.3%. The S&P 500 Index higher now by just about 0.9%. Dow Industrials up 378 on the Dow. That is a gain of 0.7%. The SOX, again, up by 5%. The VIX holding at 17. A 10-year currently yielding 4.62%. Spot gold at $4,083 the ounce. The precious metal up by 1.9%. And West Texas Intermediate crude right now, WTI, $84.91 a barrel.

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1: I think right now, the issue in the markets, you're at a 22 times PE. You're seeing incredible volatility as rotation out of some of the high flyers and then back again because their profit profile is strong, you know, is going to continue.
0: Barb Duran of BDA Capital Partners interviewed on surveillance. Apple shares, they are gaining, up now by about 0.4%. Apple is preparing to introduce Apple Upgrade. This is a leasing program that will mark one of the biggest ever changes to how the company sells its devices. Again, Apple shares gaining 0.3%. Recapping. West Texas Intermediate crude up by 2%. Elsewhere among commodities, spot gold up 1.9%. Carol and Tim, that's a Bloomberg Business Flash.
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3: Well, on that, the Trump administration announcing an incentive program under which companies that build, expand, or refurbish aluminum plants in the U.S. would receive a tariff discount for the metal they ship in from abroad. The plan, announced Monday, would cut tariffs on imported aluminum to about 25% from 50% for companies that have fulfilled the new requirements and have been approved by the U.S.
2: And then there's the new tariffs flying around.
3: Yeah, we got Timna Tanners with us, Managing Director at Wells Fargo Equity Research.
2: We're going to pass the baton
3: to
2: her
3: Bloomberg
2: now.
3: In the Bloomberg Interactive Brokers studio. Have you even had time to write a note?
4: Yes, we did. And I'm grateful
3: based
4: now.
3: On the new tariffs.
4: Yes, I'm grateful that we wrote a note. I think we didn't have all the information perfectly sorted out, but I think now I feel like I have some conviction. So we wrote about cement and we wrote about aluminum. So touching on the aluminum tariffs, this is a very narrow subset that's affected, right? As you just described, it's the folks who are building smelters. How many of those are happening? Just one, right? So this is really just affecting the UAE government, EGA, right? And Century, their joint venture partner.
3: So symbolic?
4: Well, yes, I think it sends a message that the U.S. is serious about trying to invite more domestic primary aluminum capacity. Other than that, of course, there's four smelters right now in the U.S., and then there's another that's looking to build, but they're domestic. They don't need any reason. They don't have any reason to want a benefit on the import side, right? So it's really benefiting Century, who can bring in now, if they get approved and all the, you know, boxes are checked, they could bring in tons from their Icelandic smelter at a discount. And then EGA could bring in as well from UAE.
3: Okay, look, I don't mean to open up a can of worms here about global trade and sort of what is most efficient and what is best, but what I would say pre-first Trump administration, the view from the 1990s up until then was that there were certain parts of the world that were really good at doing certain things based on geography, based on energy prices, based on labor costs, regulatory environment, et cetera, et cetera. This is basically a long way of asking, do we want aluminum smelters in this country?
4: So I think it's pretty simple. To your point, if before the Trump administration came along and decided that this was a security concern to not have enough aluminum production, and primary aluminum, we only have these four smelters. They comprise maybe 15-20% of our needs. So we're very dependent. But if you include Canada, if you include them as the North American Alliance or 51st State, whatever you want to include them as.
3: Depends on the world's health and they're all together.
4: I don't want any hate mail. But if you include them, then actually the North American block is more self-sufficient. And Canada's a huge supplier of aluminum to the U.S. historically. It makes sense. They're across the border. They have cheaper and greener hydropower options than the U.S. So historically, that was acceptable to us. And we could import, you know, that other 20% that isn't Canada-U.S. from other countries. But I guess the thinking has changed.
2: But it does make sense. Like, if we think more broadly, if you've got really good, solid allies, it does make sense to maybe, you know, do things in markets where it's either easier to do.
3: Where energy's cheaper.
2: And whatever. But, right. But I almost feel like it's a dichotomy where that makes sense. But we are also seeing that globalization didn't necessarily work on all fronts. So are we kind of seeing a reset of like figuring out, okay, where it's safe to kind of outsource, if you will, and then realizing, okay, there's got to be a lot still here in your domestic homeland.
4: Even if the next president comes along and decides that we're friends again with Canada,
2: right,
4: this new smelter, if it gets built, we'll still need a lot of Canadian tons in the U.S. The U.S.

0: will still be very short primary aluminum. With the new smelter that's supposedly being built in Oklahoma. So I don't think it necessarily changes the world order that much, that we can't go back and say that Canada and the U.S. can't be, you know, together in this project, but or in the aluminum supply.
1: Because we kind of need to, right? Or do we not?
0: Oh, you're getting very philosophical with me on this. I think that it makes sense. Yeah, I think there's an argument for saying that the U.S. shouldn't be so short and without some of these critical minerals. But there's also some argument that, you know, maybe there's some products that we don't make as well. We don't have the assets in the ground, and we need to count on Brazil, for example, for rare earths, or Canada, for example, in aluminum, right?
2: Okay, yeah. We've done the easy stuff. Let's get to the hard stuff.
1: What's the hard stuff?
2: The Middle East.
1: Ugh.
2: And just the view from you. I mean, we spoke to you in March. We spoke to you in March when things had just heated up. You joined us at Bloomberg Invest. Mm-hmm. You joined us a few months later when things were looking at cooling down a little bit. Here we are, and it seems like there's a reacceleration of tensions, at least right now. Your view as an analyst who covers materials that move through the region, what are your thoughts?
0: The market is shrugging it off as it relates to aluminum, and it is really bizarre.
2: Also, equities shrugging it off.
0: Yeah, equities are shrugging it off too, because I think the world knows that at some point we'll move on, and at some point they don't want to be, you know, caught off guard. So they're already pricing it being done. But the thing with aluminum is we'll have a physical shortage probably in the second half. So it is bizarre.
2: Well, physical shortage, is that being reflected in prices right now?
0: No, absolutely not. No, the price of aluminum is back below where it was when the Iran conflict started, before, despite the fact that millions of tons are offline.
2: So if there is, or when there is, in your view, a physical shortage in the quarters to come, how does that manifest in the U.S. and how does that hit a normal person?
0: Well, the LME price would go higher, so the U.S. price, because it's reflective of the LME plus the Midwest premium price, would go higher. How would it affect the normal person is a tougher answer, because, you know, if you're Ford and you're a huge user for automotive applications, F-Series, for example, you have a lot of hedges in place, so they're not getting bombarded by the immediate impact, right? Same thing for Coca-Cola bottlers, same thing for other large consumers. So It just depends on how long it lasts.
2: So if it continues, we could see, you know, the price of an F-150 go up, the price of a can of Coke go up. But in the short term, X number of months, you don't think that'll happen because they're hedged.
0: Correct, right? I mean, there's some pass-throughs that are happening on some products, but for the most part, it's a lot more muted than you'd think because of those mechanisms, because, you know, these large consumers have protected themselves, which is smart.
1: Right? Where is China in all of this? What kind of flows are we seeing from China? We've talked about a lot, certainly on the energy market side, and they've been working down their reserves. But I am just curious when it comes to various metals. And copper is something certainly we watch with China a lot.
0: Right, yeah. So China's depleting its copper inventories, and Chile's having weather problems on copper. So that's a unique situation, less Middle East influenced, although sulfuric acid supply and diesel supply is a factor. But to aluminum, China's been producing a bit above its cap, right? It said it had a self-imposed 45 million ton cap, and the last month they were, I want to say, 47, 48 annualized. So they are producing a bit more. And it's hard to tell. Sometimes it could be that they're consuming Russian material and then releasing that Russian material on the market. So it's a bit of extra supply there. And there's some talk of a little more accelerated restarts. But the gap of supply and demand to us is still sizable, still real.
1: I want to ask you about Kalshi. There's a story where, like, we've got to ask her about this. Kalshi is seeking approval to expand precious metals trading on its platform with a popular type of derivative that never expires for gold, silver, and platinum. Are you guys thinking at all about prediction markets? Not saying that you guys are going to doing, but could prediction markets have a role, perhaps, in metals trading?
0: Someone at Wells might be looking at that, but I don't look at precious, so I don't really know. I mean, I could definitely tell you that copper markets are trading more macro, but as far as precious, I know we're big traders there, but I'm not involved.
2: But it does seem like, I guess to Carol's point, it does seem like, and this is, you know, Kalshi's
1: expanding its reach.
2: Well, Kalshi's founder and CEO has said, you know, the idea is that you can predict anything, and that's what they want to do. So it could come into your turf. And I'm just wondering, not from a competitive perspective, but I'm just wondering how prediction markets change the market that you look at.
1: Yeah.
0: Yeah, I mean, we just look at some of the commodities that are particular, like that are a little more physical in nature.
1: Okay.
0: So we haven't. I mean, I think the closest to that is the copper market. The gold market has been bizarre, as you know, right? It's been acting the opposite as one would expect. With more global strife, you've been actually seeing gold prices weaker than otherwise. Mm-hmm. And the demand that we heard of a year ago with tensions has actually unwound. So maybe it's another way to express a view, right? Instead of buying physical gold, you could take a view on these mechanisms.
1: I think we're just always curious, like how much everybody is watching.
2: And if it makes the market more efficient, or at least if it makes price discovery, it changes price discovery.
1: Or more complicated.
0: I would probably say the latter, and I would say it also includes more retail investors are willing to dip their toes in, because I think this last year,
2: which is good or bad.
0: It just is. I mean, I think it just ends up with more volatility probably, but I think retail investors have, I think, dipped their toes in and gotten burned pretty hard on gold and silver this past year. And, you know, copper's been going strong,
1: yeah.
0: But I don't think it's not as much of a retail market.
1: When you look at the metal, I know you can't just dump everything in one basket, but what you're seeing in terms of some of the macro and the fundamentals tells you what about the second half of this year?
0: Well, I think we're still talking about physical shortages. I think that the repercussions of the Middle East haven't fully flowed through to our commodities. I think the higher diesel cost is affecting trade and the cost of material flows. Mm-hmm. I think that iron ore weakness is suggesting that China is actually slowing down in terms of at least its like iron age, if you will.
1: Yeah.
0: So I do think that we're seeing some evidence of slower demand there, but their copper demand is voracious. So I think you're finally seeing some evidence of China transitioning more into more sophisticated uses of metal.
1: Which has been their goal, hasn't
0: yeah.
1: it?
0: I think you're seeing it. You're seeing it happen, yeah.
1: I'm trying to think which 10-year plan, right? Like you think about, it's just fascinating. This has been a narrative of where China is dominating different industries. We've talked about it with vehicles. We've talked about biotech. It's kind of happening all around. Thank you so much. Really appreciate it. Timna Tanner, she's Managing Director of Wells Fargo Equity Research. This is
3: 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Coming up, the latest market-moving headlines from Bloomberg. 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
4: ABC News, I'm Michelle Franzen. As the war with Iran ramps up in the Middle East, the Trump administration is asking Congress for more than $80 billion in funding. Defense Secretary Pete Hegseth says the U.S. cannot afford inaction. He's on Capitol Hill, interrupted during his opening remarks by protesters in the room. Democrats argue additional military funding should be paused, arguing that the Trump administration is misrepresenting the number of casualties and widening the war as they demand more transparency. Tropical Storm Bertha churning off the Florida coast. Residents in the Gulf Coast states sandbagging ahead of Bertha making landfall in the coming days. In Greece, two Greek-American tourists were stabbed today at the Acropolis in Athens. Police say both are recovering at a hospital. Police say the suspect brandished a knife on the sidewalk first. He's now in custody. This is ABC News.
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9: How big a change is this?
10: I think it is a pretty huge change. So there are two ways it's changing. One is the process and systems and using AI to become more efficient. Just like when Microsoft Word came out and it was became much more efficient for you to kind of do your own documents or compare right. When I was a first-year associate, I'm old. When I was a first-year associate, I was hand blacklining documents and clients were paying me by the hour to hand blackline documents. Within 2 years, you know, we had blacklining software and they no longer paid me by the hour and it took roughly 90 seconds to blackline a document. So there's the efficiency piece, which definitely is starting to make it, to make the things that clients want to buy less expensive. But the other way AI is working in law firms right now is it's acting as a thought partner and it is making us better at our jobs and, to use a term, acting as a co-pilot for all of our lawyers in helping think through problems. So as that thought partner, we've never had that before, right? That's a dramatic difference in that AI is providing that these other technological advances did not. They only went to the efficiency piece and allowed us to produce what clients want to buy, a deal or a litigation for a lower total cost. But we're now, I believe, producing better work product from the get-go.
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11: It's 3:40 on Wall Street. We do check markets all day long here at Bloomberg. We've got the Dow, the S&P, NASDAQ all pushing higher. 5% advance right now for the SOX. Let's head over to the First Word breaking news desk for today's afternoon call. Here he is, Bill Maloney.
12: And good afternoon, Charlie. U.S. stocks with a bid right now. Amid the gains in technology, the Dow is currently up 373 points. The S&Ps are higher by 0.9%. And the NASDAQ, that's up by 1.3%. The U.S. 10-year yield jumps to 4.63%. Gold and oil are in the green, and Bitcoin, that's trading higher by 1.5%. Among the main 11 SP sectors, leaders were tech and energy. Consumer staples were under pressure, and leaders to the upside in the Dow, 3M and UNH, while Boeing fell 2.4% and led to the downside. After earnings, Danaher fell 11%, MSCI dropped 10%, and in other news, Intel plans layoffs within its data center group. Wrapping things up, some of the names pouring after the bell tonight include Capital One, Chubb, and Interactive Brokers. Live from the First Breaking News Desk, I'm Bill Maloney. Charlotte.
11: Okay, we thank you very much, Bill Maloney, and to hear live breaking news over your Bloomberg. Type Squawk, S-Q-U-A, on your Bloomberg terminal. I'm Charlie Pellett, and that is a Bloomberg Business Flash.
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1: All right, yes, indeed. We are marching towards the close on this Tuesday, just about 18, 19 minutes to go. A recent column by Bloomberg Opinion's John Authors caught our attention. We actually had John on to talk about it. It was a little while ago. I think it was back in earlier July. The headline, A Token Grasp of the AI Boom Shows Trouble Brewing. And he talked about the period of vertical ascent is probably over. He then also cited veteran bullish tech investor Louis Navalier, who argued that high token prices could be pushing users toward lower cost alternatives when it comes to AI, particularly Chinese offerings, and dampening enthusiasm for all things AI. So he was asking, what does this signal for the broader AI trade in the near term? Not a great deal, according to Louis Navalier. And we are delighted to have Louis with us. He is the founder and CIO of asset manager Navalier and Associates, joining us once again from Las Vegas. Hey, nice to have you here. It's been a bit. You know, John Authors came on and talked to us about this. And you argued, at least talking to John, I do not want investors to worry about the sell-off in AI and data center related stocks. In my opinion, the big news is that the order backlogs for AI and data center related companies surged to nearly a 3-year backlog. So the data center boom is expected to persist at least through 2029. Louis, you know, and this was back on July 7th, so a little bit of a time perspective there for everyone who's listening and watching. It does feel like on any given day, Louis, that the market and the AI related trade can go from a rally to a sell-off. Walk us through some of your thinking. You've seen tech booms and busts before. Talk to us a little bit about your thinking here and what you shared with John.
14: Well, first, Bloomberg's done a pretty good job explaining that the leverage ETFs are kind of like the tail wagging the dog, especially on the memory ones. I think it's very common to try to hit the winners before earnings come out. But now what's happening, they're going to be overpowered by wave after wave of good earnings announcements. And I have to give credit to Paul Hickey of Bespoke. He did the best report on this, showing all the mean reversion trades and all the big leaders this year. But the mean reversions is largely over. The earnings this quarter are going to be better than last quarter. And it's just hard to, you know, not party when we have these record results. I think the biggest thing for me when I look at a lot of these stocks is their order backlog still building. That was the big news last quarter. It wasn't so much they beat and guided higher. What was bigger was are their order backlogs bigger than their current sales? So there is a bottleneck. Obviously, it's going to take 3 years to build out all these data centers. And hopefully, we'll have some in New York in a year or so after the permitting gets resolved. But, you know, it's just a wonderful thing to be overpowered by all these outstanding results.
2: When does the party stop, Louis? We had Tom Thornton from Hedge Fund Telemetry on yesterday, and he said that he expects in the coming quarters, CapEx spending will come down, specifically in the next 6 to 12 months?
14: Well, that's a very good question. You know, I get nervous because the year-over-year comparisons get tougher and tougher. I think right now we're benefiting from the NVIDIA Vera Rubin cycle that is really throttling up, and NVIDIA already mentioned that they'll have 100% sales earnings growth next year. So it's not quite over, but you know, it was really caused by all the bottlenecks, you know, memory being the latest. So we'll see. You know, we've had bottlenecks with turbines and fuel cells. So we'll see what the latest distraction is. But the order backlog is real. None of this is being canceled. And so it's just a wonderful thing. But it looks like accelerating earnings momentum through the end of this year.
1: But I mean, when we look at all of the money being spent, Louis, by the hyperscalers, right, to the point, you know, where it's impacting their balance sheet and free cash flow, like, do we need to be worried or concerned? I mean, we've always touted how much cash they have in their balance sheet. So what
14: I didn't mean to interrupt. There's an AI arms race between us and China. And that whole token discussion is China's trying to undercut open AIs and the Anthropics.
1: So it's their standard playbook, right? Undercut in terms of pricing.
14: Yeah. And the question is, their AI better than ours? And, you know, we've had fake stories before on that. But, you know, we're in the early innings of this. Okay. And I don't see corporate America running to China for AI. So I think we're in good shape here. I think the other story is, what is wrong with Europe? Why don't they want to participate? You know, they just seem to want to find our tech companies and regulate them. And so it's there's an AI war underway, and it's us versus China. And
2: to be fair,
14: when
2: France has Mistral AI, which is seen as sort of like the leading frontier lab there, but you're right, nothing on the on the scale of what Anthropic and OpenAI and SpaceX or XAI are doing.
14: Correct. And I think that Anthropic IPO is going to be a big deal. I think that will probably be the peak of the excitement. OpenAI hasn't monetized it the way they should have. And of course, they're affiliated with Microsoft. So maybe they will. Maybe they'll have they just had a new version come out the other day. At least I was getting alerts on it. But, it's fun to watch that everybody compete. And it's, but right now, I think Claude's the winner, and that favors OpenAI.
2: Well, Louis,
14: Anthropic.
2: What's the end game here when it comes to this technology? I feel like I'm having this debate in this discussion with everybody. Some people say it's going to change everything. Some people say it's going to supplement and complement what we do. Some people, the executives at Anthropic say that it's going to displace a lot of white collar jobs. What is your view at the end game?
14: Well, I think to be honest with you, it is obviously going to create massive productivity gains, hopefully up to 4% of your GDP. Kevin Warsh would be the expert on that. But I will tell you, on my own industry, which is the newsletter publishing world, my friends over at Motley Fool, they all have to use AI. And they're scared because they think they're going to be replaced. I can tell you Zacks, which is also in our business, has a lot of AI-generated articles if you go to Yahoo Finance. So no one wants to seem to compete with Bloomberg. They want to have the machines do the work versus real people. So,
2: are you saying our jobs are safe or not?
14: your guys are safe because apparently you have original content versus machine content.
2: Louis, so. You can come back anytime.
16: No, but that's interesting because you do think about the distinctions in an AI world.
2: Right. How do you draw a distinction if everyone's using the same models to create the same content?
14: I will tell you, Zacks copies me 85% of the time. When I make a recommendation, sometimes the stock pops and they have this thing that the volume spikes. They have an automatic article. It's always the same. And now we're in earnings season. They'll have all these automatic articles. You know, here's the earnings surprise. Here's this the sales surprise.
16: Yeah.
14: And blah, blah, blah.
16: Well, maybe we'll get Zacks on so the two of you can kind of talk about this.
14: Sure.
16: Louis, we appreciate it. Louis Nevalier, founder and CIO of Nevalier & Associates, joining us from Las Vegas. Of course, that was his opinion. This is Bloomberg.
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0: Now, your three-day weather forecast on Bloomberg 92.9.
3: Plenty of clouds, breezy, late-day showers and thunderstorms, high in the lower 80s. Showers and thunderstorms tapering off tonight, low in the middle to upper 60s. Partly sunny, breezy, afternoon showers and thunderstorms Wednesday, humid, high in the middle 80s. Becoming partly cloudy Wednesday night, low 60 to 65. Mostly sunny, less humid Thursday, high near 80. I'm Scott Kaplan with your three-day forecast on Bloomberg 92.9.
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16: All right, everybody. Just under 7 minutes to go until we wrap up the trade on this Tuesday. Carol Masser, Tim Stenovec, live in our Bloomberg Interactive Broker studio. S&P 500, we've talked about kind of an even split in terms of winners and losers. You've got, yeah, about 231 names to the upside, 272 to the downside. If I go on over to the overall trade, we're definitely off our highs of the session, but we're still looking at gains across the board, up just about 0.9% here on the S&P 500. NASDAQ 100 up 566 points, good for a gain of 1.97%, so just about 2%. But it's really, once again, we've been talking about semiconductors. I think all the names continuing to trade higher today.
2: I might spend the night at the office tonight.
16: Because you're going to be thinking about semiconductors?
2: No, because...
16: You're going to be thinking about...
2: I
16: don't want to make jokes, but man, no, when it rains a lot
2: I have been
16: here,
2: on the subway.
16: It gets rough.
2: I have been on the subway when it has had to stop as a result of rain in certain parts of the system.
16: Nothing creeps me out like rain running down the stairs.
2: That's why I don't want to be in that situation again. I once had to get out of the subway at the first stop in Brooklyn.
16: Yeah.
2: In the middle of a rainstorm because the whole train stopped. And then jump on a city bike and get home in the pouring rain.
16: I don't know how you did that. Tim can do this.
2: It was, fortunately I had my helmet with me.
16: Yeah.
2: I'd have that today too. But it was in the middle of the summer when you get these flash floods.
16: Yeah.
2: And it's so unpredictable.
16: Yeah, well, I feel like this area is notorious. I remember as a kid, we'd get crazy thunderstorms in the middle of summer, and as long as it wasn't lightning, we'd go out and kind of play in the rain. That's what we did, in our bathing
2: suits. A lot of people from the East Coast weren't able to make it to my wedding 9 years ago.
16: Because of the weather?
2: As a result of thunderstorms at Newark Airport and cancellations. At least that's what they said.
16: It definitely impacts the airports. Didn't. So we are talking about heavy rain, thunderstorms this afternoon. We've been kind of looking outside the window, and it's definitely gray. It's been heavy air. Felt like it was going to start raining the minute I got off the train this morning. Tornado watch issued for parts of Connecticut, Delaware, New Jersey, Pennsylvania, and New York, including in the Bronx, Queens, and Manhattan through 9 p.m. I'm just going to tell you, having grown up in this area, I don't ever remember hearing about tornado watches in the New York metro.
2: No, and we got one Saturday too. Oh, tornado watch Saturday as well.
16: Yeah, so that's the reality.
2: Yeah, the New York City area.
16: This coming Saturday? Or are you saying last Saturday?
2: Yeah, yeah, the New York City area forecast to see as much as 4 inches of rain on Tuesday. Flood watches are in effect for the region until 2 a.m. local time. I've been updating the app for my area, and it shows it varying between 2.2 inches and 0.8 of an inch, so... I don't know. We need someone to look at the radar closely.
16: Yeah, exactly. And this is just coming on the heels of a big storm this past weekend that blocked city streets, and forced pedestrians to wade through thigh-high water in some areas. Hey, we do want to mention a headline. We are marching towards the closing bell. Defense Secretary Pete Hegseth, he is testifying before the Senate Appropriations Committee. He says the Iran war has cost the United States $37.5 billion.
2: Okay. Yeah, we're following his testimony right now. But once again, the headline crossing the Bloomberg, the Iran war has cost the U.S. $37.5 billion, according to the Secretary of Defense, Pete Hegseth. I think the question a lot of people have is, how much more will it cost? And that will depend on how much longer the U.S. will be engaged in this conflict. And I think there are some folks out there, including our own Bloomberg economics team, who Jenny Welch, who said today on our program that she doesn't see this ending anytime soon.
1: No, and we know, we've talked about defense budgets that are being asked a lot of money. So the defense secretary telling a Senate panel that $2 billion is needed to replace equipment lost or damaged during combat operations. Those were in his prepared remarks. So we're going to be following these, but we know that the Defense Department, I think the president and his budget, right? We're talking, was it $1.5 trillion
2: yeah,
1: or something?
2: And the budget is $1 trillion for the Defense Department.
1: The current
2: He wants $1.5 trillion.
1: All right. We'll keep an eye on that for you. Do not go anywhere right now. We've been keeping an eye on the markets. The closing bell, it starts right now.
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7: And right now we are 2 minutes away from the end of the trading day. Romain Bostic alongside Katie Greifeld taking you through to that closing bell. It's a global simulcast. Carol Masser, Tim Stenovic, they join us now. Welcome to our audiences across all of our Bloomberg platforms, television, radio, our partnership with YouTube. With all of the major U.S. indices solidly in the green, the S&P up 1%, the NASDAQ indices, Carol Masser, up about 2%.
1: Yeah, thank you, semiconductors. They go up, they go down, they go up, they go down. They go up today, more than 5%. Every name, the 30 names in the Philadelphia Semiconductor Index, 30 of them, they are all higher in today's session.
7: Which one's your favorite?
1: Ooh, that's a good one. I like TSM.
8: Just love them all.
1: I like, you know me, I used to talk about the...
2: She loves all her socks.
1: Names in China, and, you know, I do.
7: All right.
1: Okay. I don't have a favorite.
2: Also higher?
1: But I do like TSMC.
2: Also higher today is oil. Brent up $91 a barrel, up another $2.20. WTI up another $1.68, $85 roughly for WTI futures, Katie.
8: You wouldn't know it from looking at the equity market.
2: I know.
8: We've been talking about that on the close, this sort of disconnect that we're seeing. You do see that a little bit when you take a look at the bond market. 10-year yields back above 460. It's going to be interesting to see how long we can sort of see that discordance among these asset classes.
7: Yeah, and it gets to this idea of what type of dispersion we could potentially see in this earnings season because of all of the factors sort of at play, including some of the geopolitical factors that have driven a lot of concerns about inflation and whether that inflation persists. So relatively light our earnings afternoon here. We are expecting a couple out of insurance company Chubb as well as credit card company Capital One. Meanwhile, the closing bells in New York has green across the screen for the most part, with the Dow Jones Industrial Average adding almost 400 points on the day, or about 0.7%. The S&P 500 up about 66 points, or 0.9%. The NASDAQ Composite up 1.3%, the NASDAQ 100 up 1.9%, and the Russell 2000, the small caps, Carol Masser, adding about 45 points or 1.5%.
1: All right, Romain Bostic, I go back to the S&P 500, 230 names gaining on this Tuesday. Katie got 271 to the downside and 2 unchanged.
8: A lot of breath when it comes to the circle here, which measures the sectors. 9 sectors finishing in positive territory, led by information technology, higher by 2.4%. That is the big green slice on your screen there. Energy also having a great day, as we were talking about. Healthcare to rising by about six tenths of a percent. Meanwhile, take a look at what didn't perform today. Relatively small sectors within the weighting of the index. Consumer staples down by about 1%. Communication services not too far behind, Carol.
1: All right, so let's go to some individual gainers. Let's talk about SpaceX. At its high, up more than 8% interest day today, but finishing with about a 3% gain here at the close on this Tuesday. Macquarie coming out saying, hey, the stock's pullback offers investors a compelling entry point to buy at a discount. Stock down almost 40% from its high on June 16th. That was after 3 days of trading from its IPO. Meantime, I just want to throw this story in too. SpaceX has set the stage for one of the largest share unlocks in capital market history, with as much as $116 billion worth of stock becoming eligible for sale for the first time next month. That's on August 6th. That's 2 days after the company does its first quarterly earnings. So we'll be watching. But nonetheless, investors buying in today's session today.
16: Utz Brands. Let's go there. Interesting name here today. This one up 88%, almost 89%. Company agreed to be taken private in a $2.9 billion deal with InterSnack Group, giving InterSnack its first foothold in the U.S. market, acquiring all of Utz's Class 8 shares for $14.25 each. Stock closed at just a little bit over $14 a share today. Deal expected to close in the fourth quarter and will be financed by cash from InterSnack as well as a term loan and asset-based lending facilities. What?
2: What's your favorite Utz product?
16: Potato chips?
2: Yeah.
16: You mean versus pretzels? Pretzels?
2: Yeah. Like they have so many different brands, including Tim's Cascade Snacks.
16: Which one is your favorite?
2: I like Tim's.
16: Shocker.
9: Simple.
16: Simple. All right. General Motors. I just want to throw that into the mix, if I may. GM up almost 5% here at the close. This is after the company raised its full-year profit forecast by another $500 million after beating second-quarter earnings estimates, powered by stronger margins on its largest vehicles and lower tariff costs. They did lower, though, their expected net income by at least $1.5 billion to a range of $9.9 billion to $11.4 due to electric vehicle related charges, but they don't expect further large write downs on EVs and batteries because they've all kind of written down a lot already.
2: All right, those are some gainers. Let's talk about some decliners today, including the worst performer in the S&P 500, Danaher Corp, down 11% today. This was its worst day going back to September of 1991. And at one point, it was the worst day since October 19th, 1987, which
16: where were you?
2: We all know.
16: Yeah,
2: I was in the tri-state area.
16: Were you?
2: Yeah, I was. That
16: were
2: was
16: in college.
2: That was Black Monday. I was down in college then. The company gave core revenue growth out guidance for the third quarter that fell short of the average analyst estimates. We also actually saw other life sciences stocks take a hit as a result of this report. Also, Charles Schwab fell today, despite the fact that earnings topped estimates. Retail investors continue to jump in and out of the market. The volatility sparked by geopolitical uncertainty was a boon for the company. Shares fell by 2.5%. They were up for a portion of the day, then fell a little earlier this afternoon. We spoke to Rick Worster, the president and CEO of Charles Schwab, a little earlier on our program. He said that the trading platform saw 3.5 times more volume on down days in the market, meaning the clients are buying the dip.
10: Yeah.
2: He said geopolitical risk in the markets, they're more actively trading. He sees more frequent trading, but the size of the trades are often smaller.
10: Interesting.
2: So, yeah.
10: I listened to that interview.
2: Sorry?
10: I listened to that interview.
2: Oh, thank you for tuning in.
10: I did, yeah.
16: And you loved it, right?
2: Hold on.
16: You're like,
2: and
16: you were taking notes. Oh, that's how you do a good interview. Is that what happened?
10: Yeah. I mean, you let him off the hook on a couple of questions there.
2: Okay.
10: But other than that, yeah, it was fine.
2: Yeah, thank you. Thank you for your feedback. I'll get the manager for you.
16: Where were you yesterday, by the way?
10: Me? I was around.
16: Yeah, I saw you around, but you didn't stop by.
2: You seem a year wiser, Roman, than you did yesterday.
16: Was it your birthday yesterday?
10: No.
16: Oh.
2: He's
16: a year.
2: It wasn't?
10: No, I'm like Benjamin Button. I just get younger.
16: Katie, is he lying?
10: What else you got, Tim?
16: Katie, is he lying?
11: No comment. I don't want to blow up his spot.
16: Oh, you anchor teams.
2: Katie,
16: you stick together.
2: You only got a couple more days of this, so.
10: Do you care about yields at all?
11: Anybody? I care a little bit about yields.
10: Well, they're
11: what happens?
10: Short-term yields up for a fourth straight session. In fact, now up about 13 basis points on the two-year yield over that stretch here, as a lot of people now start to price back in some of the inflationary pressures and I guess the potential maybe that the Fed could raise rates. Obviously, there's a pretty direct correlation here between that rise in yield, the sell-off in the Treasury market, and what we're seeing with regards to the rebound, Carol, in oil prices.
16: All right, quickly, Capital One Financial just crossing the Bloomberg terminal. Let's go to the numbers. Second quarter net revenue, folks, up 27% year over year, $15.9 billion net charge-offs, $3.6 billion. That's exactly what the street was forecasting. Second quarter adjusted EPS, $5.81 versus $5.48 year over year. And we're looking at the stock. Maybe we can bring it up here. Just real quickly, I'm going to bring it up here. I'm looking for it. It is up 1.1%.
10: I also just want to bring in Supermicro here. It looks like they're just providing a bit of a business update crossing the wire right now on their revenue for the fourth quarter, their fiscal fourth quarter. The company says it will be at the low end of their previous range of $11 to $12.5 billion. Basically, the low end of guidance. Gross margin will now be at 15 to 17%. That's versus previous guidance of 8.2 to 8.4%. So basically, revenue at the low end of the guidance for gross margin well above what they previously guided, and the company now saying that its backlog for the fourth quarter hitting a record with new orders topping $60 billion. Of course, this is effectively a builder of data centers, mm-hmm. effectively renting out the servers for other folks. As we know, of course, ran into some issues in the past with regard to some accounting issues and whether or not it can get itself back on track. You see the knee-jerk reaction in the after-hours trade up about 6%.
2: Yeah, it's been a volatile stock, to say the least, in recent years. In 2023, up about 250%. It did rise today with along with all the chip stocks. It was up today about 7%, and it's adding to that in the after-hours, up about 6% in the after-hours.
8: It's interesting to see this update coming from Supermicro. I mean, they were scheduled to report their earnings on August 5th, so not too far from now, but the company making the decision, I guess, to put some good news out there in the market. They did rise today with a lot of the other sort of chip AI names. But I will note that prior to that, they had closed out six straight days of losses on the stock, which had been their longest streak since March 2025. But as discussed, I mean, you take a look at that after hours rally, now higher by more than 11%.
10: And we should point out, sorry to interrupt, please. I mean, just in regards to that share performance too, we talk about, go back to that last earnings report, what you did see about a pop in the shares of like a 25% rally that day. But by the time you got to the beginning of June, that began to sell off as a lot of those concerns set back in. Those shares heading into today, we're down, about 50% since the start of June?
16: Yeah, right. And down 13% year to date, but it doesn't reflect certainly the big pullback that we've seen. I should also point out 19% of the float is short, so there's certainly that negative sentiment continuing. All right, folks, but it is up. Supermicro right now up about 13% in the aftermarket. All right, we got to run. That is our cross-platform radio, TV, YouTube, Bloomberg Originals. We do call it the closing bell. Katie and Romain back there on the close on TV. Tim and I right back here on Bloomberg Business Week Daily on Bloomberg Radio. Folks, we will see you again, same time, same place tomorrow.
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16: All right, everybody. Yes, indeed. Bloomberg Business Week Daily continuing on this Tuesday. 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Just watching shares of Supermicro. They're now up about 13.5%, up almost 14% here in the aftermarket. So, again, giving an update on their business, but we'll keep a watch on that one as the trade continues here.
2: Yeah, and wow.
16: Yeah.
2: Wow. Okay. This year down about 13%.
16: Could be some short covering too, as we saw the negativity in terms of.
2: And look, we'll see what happens tomorrow when cash session opens.
16: Yep. It goes up, it goes down.
2: That's a wise man once said. Speaking of stocks that are going up and going down, Eli Lilly was up 2.5% today. ADRs of Novo Nordisk fell about half a percentage point. Novo sued Eli Lilly, accusing its rival of misleading advertising as competition in the U.S. market for obesity drug ratchets up further. Madison Mueller is a Bloomberg News healthcare reporter. She joins us here in the Bloomberg Interactive Brokers studio.
16: Can't we just all get along? It's a big market.
2: Not if we're the two biggest makers of these.
16: What's going on?
13: Century-old rivalry.
2: Is it Ozempic versus Wegovy, right?
13: It's Wegovy versus Zepbound and Mounjaro versus Ozempic. Okay. Lots of different drug names involved.
2: Hold on. Wait, did I just name two that are made by the same?
13: Yes. Okay. Ozempic is Novo's diabetes drug. Wegovy is the obesity drug, which I know you know.
16: You know it. There's just a lot.
13: There's a lot that's happened today.
2: Hold on. Does it matter?
13: It does matter because Ozempic is actually lower doses and Wegovy is higher doses.
2: And is that at the heart of the lawsuit?
13: It kind of. So Novo recently got approval for an even higher dose version of Wegovy. So that's sort of what's at the heart of the lawsuit, is that Novo is upset that Lilly is in its advertisements representing it, they say, wrong by using the dosage that was available for a long time that most people have taken. The higher dose Wegovy was only recently approved, and the FDA and the companies themselves typically warn against using cross-trial comparisons in advertising or in the way that we talk about these drugs. So that means using different trials that weren't done, you know, together with both drugs to talk about the efficacy. So
16: Which sounds like the right thing to do.
13: Right. You're supposed to use trials where both of the drugs were studied at the same time.
16: Okay.
13: So that's what Lilly's done. So what Lilly is doing is technically fine in terms of how FDA and the companies usually think and talk about these things.
16: By the rules?
13: By the rules.
16: Okay.
13: But Novo is saying that because now there's a higher dose version available, that study is outdated, these numbers are outdated, and they should be updating those.
16: Is Novo right?
13: I mean, I guess we'll see what the court thinks, but I think clearly from the market reaction today, investors are probably on Lilly's side a bit. The fact that Lilly's up on this while Novo sort of dropped, it's interesting.
16: Huh. Why would they do this? I mean,
2: isn't litigation a normal part of
16: American life?
2: Well, I was going to say American, but it's not. I mean, it's corporate because, you know, Novo's based in Denmark.
16: Oh, that's true. Sorry.
2: But,
16: global life.
2: Yeah. Or capitalism.
16: Yeah. Well,
13: and Novo also, I mean, they said that they tried to go to Lilly first. They sent them a cease and desist a few months ago, didn't get any reaction. So they felt like this was sort of the thing that they had to do next because Lilly didn't change anything or pull its ads down.
2: But it also illustrates something about this market, which is that is it fair to call it a duopoly right
13: yes,
2: now?
13: Yes, yeah, definitely.
2: And that people are choosing between a product from one company versus a product from another mm-hmm. company. So now, in order to advertise, mm-hmm. these exactly. companies think they have to compare to one another.
13: Right. It's highly competitive, and okay. Novo has been, as we've talked about on the show, really looking to be more aggressive to claw back market share from Lilly. I mean, Novo was the one that sort of created this modern weight loss drug market, but in the last couple of years has lost a lot of share and fallen behind Lilly. So they have a new CEO who's been in the role for a little over a year, and he's definitely been more aggressive, trying to do more, trying to be on the offensive a bit more. And what they've said is that they have evidence that customers have been, I guess, misled or confused about the results of these trials based on Lilly's advertisements, and they're trying to correct that.
16: So, you know, I mean, doctors, I mean, is this for people who just request and buy the drug on their own? Is this doctors prescribing one over the other? Because we've talked about with you, like, mm-hmm. what's the difference, right? Mm-hmm. And they do work differently, right? And sometimes a patient can react to one and so goes to another. And I've seen this with people I know where mm-hmm. they kind of move around. So is this for diabetes or is it just the weight loss?
13: Like, it's both. I think mostly for the weight loss.
16: Okay.
13: There is definitely a consumer perception out there that Lilly's drug, Zepbound, is better than Wegovy. Okay. And so we've heard from a lot of doctors, Novo also admits this, that people go into their doctor's office and they ask for Lilly's drug because it's supposed to be more effective. And until now, I mean, to be fair, it still is. I mean, even compared to the higher dose, it's less of a difference, but it's still more effective. And so they're really trying to change the perception and the narrative out there, doing everything that they can, because this perception has led to more people asking for and wanting Lilly's drug over Novo's.
2: I want to go into a point that you mentioned about and there's a great chart in your piece about Lilly and Novo's diverging fortunes, year over year change in revenue. You mentioned some executive turnover. It was interesting because for a time, just a couple of years ago, this was the Danish economy. Here's the chart if you're watching on YouTube or Bloomberg Originals right now.
16: The white line is Novo, and then the orange line is Eli Lilly. And you can see the difference of the white line.
2: And let's just say you want to be Eli Lilly in this situation over the last couple of years. What happened with Novo's lead?
13: I mean, a few different things. One of the things is that they rested on their laurels a bit with Ozempic and Wegovy. I mean, Lilly was coming from behind. They had to move really fast. They had to out-innovate. They knew they had to come to market with something better, or they would never really catch up to and then eventually overtake Novo. At the same time, I mean, Novo is a Danish company. Little bit different over there historically, had a much slower lane culture, tended to move a little bit slower. Lilly is an American pharmaceutical company, a little bit more aggressive, even though they're based in Indianapolis and have sort of Midwest, a little bit, I can say that because I'm from the Midwest, a little bit slower lane culture as well. But Novo has really had to sort of like supercharge things. They've laid off a lot of people. They have a new CEO. They've kind of had to revamp their entire culture in order to get things back on track now. One of the other things was that Lilly recognized sooner that there was a huge consumer and cash pay market here, and they had solutions. They had this direct-to-consumer website that they launched and sort of were like the first ones to do that, cut the price of their drugs for cash pay patients. So they were able to innovate also on that direct-to-consumer front, which was a really smart decision and has helped them sort of get in front of much more people.
16: Does this market still continue to grow for the obesity side, for people who want to lose weight loss? It continues to grow.
13: Yeah, I mean, it had stalled a little bit in the insurance market because commercial insurance companies are still not really paying for these drugs as widely as they do for other chronic health conditions. Mm-hmm. We've actually seen some big employers walk back coverage recently just because the expenses are really high because potentially so many people qualify for these drugs. So in terms of insurance, it's like sort of stayed flat, which is interesting. You would think it would be growing. However, we just had Medicare open access to obesity drugs for the first time. So that's something that's going to help that, you know, help it grow in that population. But it is, it's really interesting in terms of the insurance landscape. That's been a real challenge.
16: Although you're waiting for that study where someone's like, if you get all these ailments and what it's going to cost to take, whether it's your heart, you're like, you know, but that's a story.
2: Didn't even get to talk about other peptides.
13: Which ones do you want to talk about?
2: We don't have time.
13: There's lots of
2: all of them.
16: We need to have you back on that. Madison Mueller, Bloomberg News healthcare reporter. Check it out, everybody.
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17: Bob, we've got slowdowns on the Mass Pike and Storrow Drive.
15: Back to Chip. What's going on?
17: Still traffic on the Mass Pike and Storrow Drive, Bob. I told you 10 minutes ago there's traffic on the Mass Pike and Storrow Drive. Get a GPS.
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21: 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Grace Lee, partner and managing director and co-lead of the media and entertainment practice at Alex Partners, explains the uptick.
22: If we look at the capital market's willingness to pay for the scale on a premium is the highest in the recent decades. So that actually forces the company to build up their scale because of these highly levered mega mergers. Some of them will have to spin off some of their assets.
21: When it comes to the competitive media rights landscape,
22: the big tech or new medias are willing to pay up for these global attractive leagues, whether it's the NFL or F1. They use a lot of their first-party data as well as AI technology to understand the uplift that these content create for their subscription revenue. Whereas for mid-tier sports, I don't think they will continue to demand high pricing going forward because they face aging population.
21: Lisa Mateo, Bloomberg Radio.
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3: Partly to mostly cloudy, breezy, showers and thunderstorms developing by late afternoon, high in the lower to middle 80s. Showers and thunderstorms taper off this evening, breezy, low 65 to 70. Partly sunny, breezy, humid, late day showers and thunderstorms Wednesday, we'll get up into the middle 80s. Mostly sunny, not as humid Thursday, high around 80. I'm Scott Kaplan with your three-day forecast on Bloomberg 92.9.
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0: It's 421 on Wall Street. We do check markets all day long here at Bloomberg. The Dow, the S&P, NASDAQ all advancing today. Wall Street staging a comeback. Dip buyers emerging. S&P up 65, wrapping up the Tuesday session at 7509. That is a gain of 0.9%. Dow Industrials up 385 points today, up by about 0.7%. The NASDAQ Composite Index up 329 for NASDAQ, a gain today of 1.3%. The big story, though, the rebound in chip names. The SOX, the Philadelphia Stock Exchange Semiconductor Index, up today by 5.2%. All of this with the VIX, Wall Street's fear gauge, holding just above 17, a 10-year at 4.62%, and a 2-year currently yielding 4.26%. Spot gold at $4,082 the ounce now, up $74. That was a gain of 1.9%. West Texas Intermediate crude, $84.91 a barrel on WTI, up today by 2%. Moments ago, we heard from Capital One Financial. It swung to a profit in the second quarter as it set aside less money to cover bad loans than Wall Street had anticipated. After hours, Capital One Financial trading higher by about 0.1%. Brent crude extended its recent rally, up another 2.4% today. Barrel of Brent, $91.35. Again, WTI, $84.91 a barrel, up by 2%. Among some of the oil majors, ExxonMobil up 2.3%, Chevron today up 0.7%, ConocoPhillips up by 1.6%. 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
1: It's 5:26 on Wall Street. We do check markets all day long here at Bloomberg. We have got Super Microcomputer shares jumping almost 18% now in extended trading after the server maker issued preliminary results saying its backlog hit a record on new orders in the quarter of more than $60 billion. Also after the bell, Capital One Financial swung to a profit in the second quarter as it set aside less money to cover bad loans than Wall Street had anticipated. Up next for Wall Street, earnings from Google, parent Alphabet, also Tesla after the bell tomorrow. As for investor sentiment, Julian Emanuel is chief equity and derivative strategist at Evercore ISI, and he was a guest this morning on Surveillance.
2: What we think investors will likely do is refocus on the stocks and the areas that have been sort of laggards and that are going to report great earnings. And oh, by the way, that's large cap tech.
1: Julian Emanuel of Evercore ISI. S&P today up 66, up 0.9%. Speaking of tech, we saw the stock surge 5.2%. NASDAQ today up, NASDAQ 100 up 1.9%. I'm Charlie Pellett. That's a Bloomberg Business Flash.
0: Now, your three-day weather forecast on Bloomberg 92.9.
3: Showers and thunderstorms likely through the evening. A few of them could be heavy. It'll be breezy, low 65 to 70. Partly sunny, breezy, late day showers and thunderstorms Wednesday, humid, high in the middle 80s. Becoming partly cloudy Wednesday night, low 60 to 65. Mostly sunny, not as humid Thursday, high near 80. Lots of sun Friday, high 75 to 80. I'm Scott Kaplan with your three-day forecast on Bloomberg 92.9.
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1: This is Balance of Power on Bloomberg TV and radio. I'm Kaylee Lyons, alongside Joe Matthew, live from Capitol Hill this evening. The third U.S. soldier who was killed in combat this weekend when he attempted to disarm an Iranian drone has now been identified. The U.S. military today saying it was 30-year-old Sergeant Michael Emmanuel Swinton of Fayetteville, North Carolina, who was killed. Sergeant Swinton joins 16 other military personnel who have been killed since the war with Iran began more than 140 days ago. Here on Capitol Hill, Defense Secretary Pete Hegseth was pressed about how the administration can square the new round of strikes on Iran after declaring that the U.S. had destroyed Iran's capabilities earlier this year.
2: How is it possible if their capabilities were, quote, functionally destroyed 3 months earlier, as she claimed, for them to be doing this now?
3: Well, Senator, Iran is at the weakest point militarily it has ever been in the past decade.
1: Joining us now for more is Republican Senator Rick Scott of Florida, a member of the Senate Armed Services, Homeland Security, and Foreign Affairs Committees, also a veteran himself. Senator, thank you so much for being here live with us on Capitol Hill this evening. When we consider we're coming off of 10 consecutive days of the U.S. striking Iran anew and the president repeatedly threatening to go harder, to consider heavier options, to use his language, to try to finally bring the regime to heel, is that the only course forward, is just to intensify a campaign that has killed so many Americans already?
4: Well, first thing, my heart goes out to the families that lost their loved ones. I was fortunate to be able to serve in the U.S. Navy, but never got shot at. So my heart goes out to the families that lost loved ones. Nobody wants that. You know, unfortunately, Iran's been killing Americans for 47 years. We finally have the president that said enough's enough. They're not going to have a nuclear weapon. They're not going to have the ability to continue to kill Americans. Unfortunately, it's going to continue to take military effort to do it. The Iranian regime is not ready for change, so it's probably going to take a lot more bombing to get it done. But if we don't, then we're all at risk. None of us want to be killed by a nuclear weapon. It's war is terrible.
5: If a lot more bombing must be done, there's a question about how much it might cost. And that was a big part of the conversation today with the defense secretary. He had a number for us today, $37.5 billion. Knowing this supplemental request is about twice that, what is the administration girding for? Beyond replenishing supplies, will there be much more money required to continue this operation?
4: Well, we don't know. The bottom line is we don't know. We don't know when the Iranian regime is going to come around to decide they don't want to continue to kill Americans.
5: Well, then should this be paid for if this is going to be a longer haul?
4: Well, I believe everything ought to be paid for. I don't think this government should, any government should be running deficits. And so I've been frustrated up here because we're running $2 trillion deficits right now. So I think things have to be paid for if we want to get inflation under control.
5: Right.
4: And nobody wants their taxes to go up. It's a trade-off, right? Nobody wants to go to war, but we don't want them to have a nuclear weapon to kill us. I've got kids and I've got grandkids, and I don't want them to kill a nuclear weapon. I'm sure you're in the same position. You want your family killed by a nuclear weapon. So it's going to cost us money. It's going to cost to have a strong military to be able to stop this. And let's look at the world right now. The world's dangerous. The world's dangerous for, you can blame anybody you want to blame, but the government of Russia hates us. The government of China hates us. The government of Iran hates us. The government of North Korea hates us. So it's a dangerous place. And so if we don't build up a military that can defend our freedom, then we're going to lose it. And so, unfortunately, it costs money.
5: Yeah.
1: Well, should there not be answers as to how much ultimately this is going to cost? Do you feel that the Pentagon has been transparent enough with that information? The defense secretary only revealed that today, giving sworn testimony before the appropriations committee.
4: Well, I think it'd be easy if we knew how many more days it was going to take. We don't. I mean, we don't know how many more days it's going to take to get a new regime and to destroy them and bring them to the table. We just don't. And we actually, you never have enough information about how well your enemy's doing. Pete Hegseth has been always open and honest with me. If I call him or if I text him, I get an answer within hours. He's very transparent with me. He's been very transparent with the Armed Services Committee. But I don't think we know yet. I mean, I wish I knew. I wish it was tonight. I wish they would come to their senses, because I don't want more American lives lost, and I don't want to be at war. But I don't want them to have a nuclear weapon.
5: Well, so with all of that said, do you buy talk of a 10-day ceasefire that we've been hearing about recently, or is that a waste of time? How do you trust this party with a ceasefire?
4: I mean, we tried. I mean, we gave them the chance of a diplomacy. Okay, they used it to rearm, basically.
5: Yeah.
4: And they were never serious. They're a bunch of liars. They want to kill us. So, I mean,
5: so
4: don't
5: if we
4: want to
5: get
4: them.
5: Serious, do we bomb Pickaxe Mountain, and do we seize Karg Island?
4: So, I mean, that's a decision the president gets to make.
5: Understood.
4: The way I look at it is that, look, we have to do everything. I mean, nothing should be off the table. We don't want to be at war, and we don't want Americans killed. So whatever it's going to take, because they want to kill us. Whether we like it or not, we'd love to have diplomacy, we don't want to be at war, they want to kill us. So if somebody wants to kill you, I want to make sure they don't.
1: Well, you mentioned that the Iranian regime, to use your language, hates the United States. You mentioned Russia as well. Obviously, there is some renewed momentum behind a sanctions bill that would intensify the pressure on Russia via giving the president authority to implement secondary tariffs on buyers of Russian energy products. Is that going to pass?
4: I think, under what timeline? It'll pass before we go on recess.
1: Within the next week.
4: I mean, look, Putin's despicable. You look at the women and children he's killed in Ukraine. I mean, he's a despicable human being. And anybody that wants to support him by buying the oil, his oil is doing the wrong thing, and they ought to be held accountable. I mean, the world would like to be. None of us want to be at war. The world would like to be at peace. Maybe people like Putin and Xi and the Ayatollah don't. But so it's going to take. We all have to be in this together. So stop helping these thugs. These are thugs. They're killing their own citizens. They don't care about their own citizens. Look at Putin. How many people in Russia have died because of what he's done?
5: Yeah.
4: I mean, how does he wake up in the morning and look in the mirror and say, "I've really done the right thing"? No. I mean, it's hundreds of thousands from what you read.
5: Yeah, it's remarkable the loss on both sides here, Senator. These are just a couple of the items you could be voting on with your week and change left before the August recess. There's also a continuing resolution that we haven't had a chance to ask you about. Is that a smart move right now? Looks like the votes are there in the House to pass this and avoid what could be a shutdown at the end of September.
4: We have to do it.
5: You have to.
4: I mean, we can't have a government shutdown.
5: So regular order is not going to fly this time.
4: I mean, the Democrats have walked away from it. We finally got the list of anomalies to be able to put together a continuing resolution. I hope the Democrats vote for it. So we'll see. But we need to vote on that to try to make sure we don't have a government shutdown. It's horrible for the people. I mean, think about it. I mean, the Democrats have shut down the government three times. These are people that work their butts off up here. They're federal workers and are all over the country, and they don't get paid. Some of them didn't get paid for weeks and weeks and weeks. They have mortgages. They have groceries. They have kids' camp, all this stuff, and they're not getting paid. That's wrong.
1: Your leader, Senator Thune, has suggested the CR could ultimately get attached to the third budget reconciliation package if the votes aren't there with Democrats, basically do this along partisan lines. What precedent would that set?
4: Look, we've already gotten rid of the filibuster. Now, just remember, the filibuster is only to stop, it's supposed to be only to stop debate, not to stop bills. But we've already gotten rid of the filibuster for noms. We've already gotten the filibuster for judges, right? So the only thing left is for bills. And so it's when we say reconciliation, that means you can do it with just your party votes.
1: Right.
4: That's basically getting rid of the filibuster.
5: Mm-hmm.
4: So my view is just get rid of it. Let's get rid of it and pass the stuff. We care about election security. We care about funding the government. There's so many things we care about. Let's get them done.
1: Well, Senator Thune has stood by the filibuster. He has previously publicly said he's not willing to kill it. You're saying he effectively would be if he chooses that course of action.
4: Well, it's a way to get around it, right? And it's only for budgetary items. But let's be honest. There's not a lot left. It's only bills, because we're using reconciliation, which we don't have a filibuster rule for that. We've already gotten rid of for nominations. We've already gotten rid of for judges. So there's not much left.
5: I'm going to just mention, for the benefit of our radio listeners, that we're talking to Senator Scott here in the rotunda of the Russell Senate office building, which is why you're hearing all this echo. And he's wearing a lapel pin that says one word, jobs. I have to ask you, we've been talking about not only jobs every day, but data centers every day. Byron Donalds, the congressman from your state, talked to us about his plan, not for a moratorium, but to control power off the grid and keep water, for instance, in a closed circuit on site. That's a different attack than New York, which put in place a year-long moratorium. As somebody who has background in tech, you're wearing the jobs pin. What's the right answer? And should Florida be welcoming data centers under that construct?
4: But so when I ran for governor back in 2010, the state had lost 832,000 jobs. I'm a business guy. I built businesses all my life. I grew up in public housing. I watched my parents struggle for work. So jobs are the most important thing we can do for any family. So right now, we need more jobs. My state is hurting with jobs right now. We need to get the cost of living down. And the only way that's going to happen is balance a budget. Now, with regard to data centers, what we've got to do is we cannot allow data centers to cause electricity prices to go up. That is not fair. It hurts the poorest families. If you're rich, none of this stuff hurts you. On top of that, we've got to preserve all of our water. Water is important in my state. We're going to preserve all the water in my state.
5: Okay. Great to spend time with you in person. Meet us up here again when you're
4: this
5: back in town. Fantastic. Senator Rick Scott, Republican from Florida, we thank you, as always, for being with us on Bloomberg. Joining us now, our political panel, Democratic strategist Adam Hodge, the managing director at Bully Pulpit International, alongside Republican strategist Katie Frost, former executive director of the Georgia Freedom Caucus. It's great to see you both. I wish we were all in the same room, but we're going to do this anyway, because we've been talking about some pretty important stuff tonight. And Adam, I'm going to start with you as a former spokesperson for the NSC and the Biden administration. What is your thought on this budget request that Pete Hegseth was arguing for today, along with the chairman of the Joint Chiefs, General Dan Kane, an additional $70+ billion on top of the $1.5 trillion they're asking for on an annual basis? What does this tell you about what the administration's planning for?
6: Look, Joe, when I was in the Biden administration, when we had cabinet secretaries go up for their budget hearings, you always went forward with enough information that there were no surprises for members of Congress. And today, multiple times where Pete Hegseth surprised the appropriators by saying, oh, we have this extra $70 billion that we haven't even spent yet, and oh, we may spend it in the next 6 weeks. That rubbed a lot of senators wrong today. And I think it speaks to some of the mixed messages and the lack of strategy you've heard from the secretary. He did not explain what this money is actually going to solve, what the goals of this war now are. And we know that today, $70 billion Americans have spent more in gas. We know that they're like spending billions of more on fertilizer just to keep farms running. And so the American people are paying a huge cost for this war, and you do not get a clear idea of what the money is actually for. And that was a missed opportunity for Secretary Hegseth.
1: As the former executive director of the Georgia Freedom Caucus, as Joe mentioned, I would imagine that you would consider yourself to be a fiscal conservative. No, should the Pentagon continue to get all the checks it asks for cashed, even if there's not public justification necessarily?
7: Well, it's a very important balance you have to strike when you're in a position like this, because yes, we need to explain to the appropriators what the plans are, but at the same time, we cannot reveal too much on national television that might tip off our enemies around the world that are watching this as to what our actual strategy is going to be. So you have to be as specifically vague is how I would describe that. But you know, it's fascinating to see how when the request comes through, all of a sudden maybe people start caring about money in Washington, because it's not, like you said, I worked for the Georgia Freedom Caucus, know a lot of folks in the Freedom Caucus here in Washington, and like many people, I grew up watching West Wing. That's what I loved about politics, and I'm reminded of a quote from Josh Lyman where he said, a billion here, a billion there, soon enough it becomes real money. So $70 billion, that is a big check, but here's the question. President Trump ran for president on the platform of peace through strength. That is what he emphasized time and time again, but no one discusses what is a price tag on peace through strength. We've never actually seen that. And now we got the first example of that from Secretary Hegseth today.
5: We sure did. $37.5 billion was the number that he provided to Dick Durbin, Adam, when he asked what is the up-to-date price tag, 5 months of war. And he said that included MilPay going through September 30th. If the administration is asking for twice that, I've posed this question to a couple of the senators here this evening. Are we then girding for 10 more months of war?
6: I think 10 more months is the short end. The fundamentals have in this region have changed, and there is no going back. Iran now knows that they can control the Strait of Hormuz whenever they want to. That is going to lead to higher oil prices, higher fertilizer prices, higher prices on commodities across the board, combined with now we're seeing another front opening in the Red Sea with the Houthis now launching missiles and strikes and boats over there. So this region has fundamentally changed. The economics of all of this have fundamentally changed, and it's going to mean higher prices for Americans across the board, no matter what. And I think the thing that the White House needs to do is just level with the American people. This is what we're trying to accomplish. This is what's gone right. This is what's gone wrong. This is what we are now trying to get done and how we're going to end this conflict. But right now, you get nothing. It's just a bunch of status quo. And the American people are going to keep paying more at the pump and more in the grocery store. And that's a problem for the president politically.
1: Well, yeah, because the American people will head to the polls in November for the midterms. Katie, if this is not wrapped, truly wrapped by November, what problem does that create for the Republican Party?
7: Well, historically speaking, the party that is controlling the White House always has a bad night in the first midterm. Only twice in the last 100 years have you seen the party that is in power in the White House gain seats in the midterm elections. So that obviously the fundamentals there are favoring the Democratic Party. But what I would say is the Democrats have not presented an alternative, and that is what's going to be difficult for them. If they are going to run on the economy, they say, all right, we don't like what's going on now. But the question they fail to answer is, what are you going to do that's different? Under President Biden, the economy was disastrous. Inflation was at record levels. And then they look at that and they say, well, if I was in a car that crashed with a drunk driver, why would I get in the car with them again? The Democrats have not been able to answer that question for the American people. And if we are going to be able to focus on domestic issues, I think that you're going to see a good night for President Trump.
1: All right, Katie Frost and Adam Hodge, our political panel this evening, thank you both so much for joining us. And still ahead, the president teases an attack on Iran as his own military brass testifies on the Hill, as we've been discussing. We'll speak to the vice chair of the Senate Intelligence Committee, Senator Mark Warner, about that and more up next on Balance of Power on Bloomberg TV and radio.
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9: ABC News, I'm Michelle Franzen. The Strait of Hormuz remains shut down to ship traffic once again due to a blockade. Now Iran-backed Houthi rebels are threatening to block ships in the Red Sea. ABC's Martha Raddatz is in Amman, Jordan.
10: With traffic in the Strait of Hormuz already slowing to a crawl, cutting off the Red Sea could cause oil prices to spike even further, and gas prices now more than $4 a gallon as well. This as overnight, the U.S. launching the 10th straight night of strikes on Iran, while Iran launches strikes far beyond its borders.
9: The suspect in yesterday's attack outside Manhattan's Federal Plaza charged today with arson at a hearing. Defendant Andrew Arabaka, the 43-year-old, did not enter a plea. Volatile storms are moving along the East Coast with the threat of tornadoes stretching from New Jersey to New England. Nationwide, more than 2,200 flights have been canceled today due to storms. 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
11: It's 5:47 on Wall Street. We do check markets all day long here at Bloomberg. Super microcomputer shares are now surging by 17.5% in extended trading. This after the server maker, after the bell, issued preliminary results saying its backlog hit a record on new orders in the quarter of more than $60 billion. Again, after our Supermicro, up now by 17%. GM shares rallied 4.9% today after raising its full-year profit forecast by another $500 million. CFO Paul Jacobson talked about the quarter this morning on Bloomberg Surveillance.
12: Our incentives remain below the industry average across the board. The consumers remain resilient across the board as well. And we've seen some good tailwinds coming in the form of continued warranty improvement, our EV profitability journey, as well as a pretty significant ramp in our digital revenues across the board.
11: GM CFO Paul Jacobson. The brighter outlook came despite a tough second quarter in which its U.S. sales fell, including the large pickup trucks and SUVs that make up most of its earnings. S&P today up 65, gain there of 0.9%. Dow today up 0.7. NASDAQ 100 up 1.9%. The SOX surged 5.2%. 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And Balance of Power continues now with Joe Matthew and Kaylee Lyons.
13: It doesn't mean anything unless they have the material. You're talking about the centrifuges. Yeah, it doesn't mean anything unless they have the material. They don't have. We follow the material. That's where the action is. And we'll be hitting that area very probably pretty soon. And there's not a thing they can do about it. You know, normally I wouldn't say that. If I thought they could do something about it, I would never say that. But we'll be hitting that area pretty soon and very heavily.
5: It's Balance of Power on Bloomberg TV and radio. I'm Joe Matthew alongside Kaylee Lyons live on Capitol Hill. The president there in Washington here taking questions from the White House press corps in the Oval Office, threatening action against Iran after reports the Iranian regime relocated nuclear centrifuges into Pickaxe Mountain to evade strikes. Of course, he is now promising to strike if, in fact, that is what's called for. Joining us now to talk about the ongoing war, the big debate over funding that's happening today on Capitol Hill, is the Democratic Senator Mark Warner of Virginia, who's vice chair of the Senate Intelligence Committee and a member as well of the Senate Finance Committee. It's great to see you, Senator. Welcome back to Bloomberg TV and radio. We've got a lot of questions for you, and we may as well start with funding for the war. As Pete Hegseth continues to make the argument in this Appropriations Committee hearing, $37.5 billion was the price tag he offered for operations so far, but of course the administration is asking for a lot more. When you consider the vote on this supplemental budget request and the number of active duties troops in your state, the number of defense contractors, your voice is pretty important here. Are you a yes or a no?
14: At this point, Joe, I'm a no, because the Defense Department still has roughly $85 billion of unspent money. I agree that we have, you know, taken down our stocks of munitions. They need to be replenished.
5: Yeah.
14: Taken out of already appropriated money. This was a war of choice. And the irony is, to start a war of choice without a plan, or a plan that we were going to bomb Iran into submission, the four goals that the administration laid out, regime change, how's that going? The current crowd is worse. Enriched uranium, we haven't gotten it out. It would take 15,000 troops on the ground. Mm. Getting rid of their missiles and drones, obviously not the case. And Strait of Hormuz, seemed to me, with gas now back to $4 and diesel above $5, that's not working out as well. This was a war of choice. The president never made the case to the American people. It's dreadfully unpopular. We want to replenish those troops, and I do. Take it from the funds that have already been appropriated that are sitting in the, basically the budget at DOD.
1: Well, of course, DOD is asking for even more in the next fiscal year budget, $1.5 trillion. There is a question as to whether or not that regular appropriations process will be completed. Most often, Senator, we hear it will not be. Hence, a continuing resolution that is going to be voted on in the House tonight and will reach your chamber shortly thereafter. Are you willing to cast that vote now to fund the government through December?
14: I would rather see if we, you know, it feels like throwing in the towel now when we've got weeks left before September 30th.
1: So that's a no?
14: Well, so I've not looked, you know, is it a clean CR? Is it not a clean CR? I got enough on my plate right now. I've not focused on this yet. If it comes over, I'll take a good solid look. But, you know, the thing that I worry, because I do think there are some changes at the Department of Defense that are really important. They're trying to move to multi-year contract. They're trying to see if we can squeeze more resources out. I mean, the Deputy Secretary, Steve Feinberg, who's a business guy I have a lot of respect for, but you can't ask, you know, the Democrats to write a blank check when they haven't said, okay, usually there's a ratio between defense spending and domestic spending. They don't even want to talk about that yet. You can't, you know, as in my state, we get through the election, and if the big ugly bill law is actually implemented, we'll throw 300,000 Virginians off of health care coverage from Medicaid. And I'm supposed to then almost double the defense budget when we're taking health care away so dramatically. This is not the way things ought to operate. And frankly, the administration on some of these one-time items, I don't think has really fully made the case.
5: It says a lot about where we are when you're still looking for a top line and the leadership wants to vote on a CR before August recess because we can't get anything done. But you're right. You have a lot on your plate right now. And I'm wondering how you feel about the president's pick. I think I know to some extent to be the next DNI. Should Jay Clayton have that job and then you get on to renewing FISA?
14: Listen, I know Jay Clayton. I like Jay Clayton. I worked with him well when he was head of the SEC. But I was bitterly disappointed when he came before the committee and couldn't even say who was elected president in 2020 or when he
5: acted. We played the tape that day.
14: He didn't appreciate, or he didn't. I also was almost as much kind of straightening my credibility that he wasn't fully familiar with what Tulsi Gabbard had done in intervening in the obsession Trump has about losing the 2020 election and grabbing those voter files. And I just felt like, hey, can't in good conscience say, you've earned my vote. I voted against him today. But I will also quickly say, if he's going to get confirmed, I'd like him to get confirmed quickly.
5: Okay.
14: Because, you know, what we do know, at least in my view, who is a disaster is Bill Pulte, the acting director, who has no national security background at all. And his only, in my mind, you know, qualification for the job was in his job as overseeing Fannie and Freddie in the housing markets. He was willing to take private mortgage information and politically weaponize it. What could go wrong if he's in charge of all 18 of our intelligence agencies?
1: You mentioned 2020. Of course, the president gave a primetime speech last week in which he alleged Chinese interference in the 2020 election. You're vice chair of the Intelligence Committee, and I wonder if you have seen intelligence yourself to the extent you're able to confirm or deny to us that suggested or that that could be active in 2026.
14: I was embarrassed by the president the other night. Not as a senator, not as a Democrat. I was embarrassed that the President of the United States would ask for this much time and go forward with a bunch of lies. Most responsible networks didn't even tweet it as news. And you've already seen, I mean, the hypocrisy of this guy is jaw-dropping. You know, he's saying China does all this, and yet today he was asked about China. Oh, no, they're better now. He can't even maintain the same story for 5 days. I think the speech was a disaster. I think we did a good job at pre-bunking it. I can assure you, the intelligence community, all 18 agencies, and the irony is, of course, who was in charge of the 2020 election? Donald Trump. It was his intelligence community. He was the president. They came back with a consensus view that all countries tried to influence, China, Russia, Iran, Russia the most on behalf of Trump, but you never know whether the influence social media campaigns work or not, but no one interfered and changed a single vote. And then, again, I don't want to go down this rabbit hole, but the idea that, oh my gosh, China's got a hold of our voter files. They're public information. Every country, friend and foe, I'm sure buys up the data of our voter files. And to act like that is a great reveal, you know, was insane. So, you know, I do appreciate that. And one of the things I've been trying to do is get former members of the intel community, military, to speak the truth. So it's not just coming from a, you know, a partisan lens.
5: The rabbit hole goes pretty deep sometimes, Senator. We've got about 2 minutes left, and I want to ask you about your state being home to Data Center Alley, and you're out with an important bill to regulate the development of AI. There's been so much conversation about regulating development of data center. How about the technology itself?
14: Well, Joe, I'm obsessed about AI. I think it can bring great positive, but there's also a lot of downside. And so this is not a single bill. And by no means do I think all my answers are the perfect ones. But if we don't move quickly, all of the innovation could be squashed because of, frankly, fear from the American people from both the left and the right. So on data centers, I think there ought to be minimum federal standards around power usage, water usage, setback from communities, backup power, making sure communities know. And I don't think the company should get full accelerated depreciation until they meet those standards.
5: Okay.
14: I think on, you know, I think most of us would agree who had kids, you know, social media, we should have put some guardrails on. Social media is nothing compared to the ability what AI can have to influence kids. chatbots that encourage suicide, non-consensual nudes. We've got to have, and there's some bipartisan efforts here as well, we ought to have some rules about at least not having the government buy some of the systems that would allow that. I also lay out, I think I'm one of the first people, to lay out at least a framework of what duty of care ought to be around agentic AI agents. Uh-huh. They are going to be more and more the way we interact with the markets, with the finance system. Let's have some standard of care. I know our clock's ticking. Yeah. I think we also, in terms of, with Mythos coming out, the Anthropic model, and there have been four more models since then, this raises huge national security concerns. And I think even the administration is realizing we've got to have some level of pre-testing. I believe it needs to be mandatory before we put these out in the wild. And then finally, I even believe there will be AI jobs created, but we could have a five-year gap. And unlike last transformations, it won't hit the low-skill jobs. I think it's going to hit our college graduates. I will come back on air and pay the bet. I think we could hit 30% recent college graduate unemployment in the next 2 years. And we don't even really know. You know, the best idea I may have heard is take a third of the business majors and turn them into healthcare workers. But we're going to need big ideas here in transformation.
5: We've got to do more on this. Thank you, Senator. Democratic Senator Mark Warner of Virginia, we thank you and thanks for being with us. We're live on Capitol Hill, only on Bloomberg TV and radio.
15: From ABC News, I'm Michelle Franzen. Escalations in the Middle East with the U.S. carrying out strikes for a 10th day against Iranian targets and Iran launching more attacks with sirens sounding in Bahrain and Kuwait. Three U.S. service members were killed Friday at a base in Jordan and a fourth service member died in Iraq. ABC's Karen Travers says the president is vowing to decimate Iran's capabilities.
16: He also said that anything that has to do with Iran's nuclear program, enrichment, anything like that would be a target for the United States. We've, of course, seen 10 consecutive nights of U.S. strikes aimed at degrading Iran's ability to strike at commercial shipping. But of course, Iran has continued to fire back with retaliatory strikes aimed at U.S. assets and allies in the region.
15: Pentagon officials testified on Capitol Hill today saying the war has cost more than $37 billion so far and are asking lawmakers to approve another $80 billion. In funding. In New Jersey, Governor Mikey Sherrill says thousands of non-citizens in the state were incorrectly registered to vote due to a technical error in the motor vehicle system.
17: Sherrill said roughly 6,600 people answered no when they were asked if they were U.S. citizens while applying for driver's licenses. But the system incorrectly registered them to vote anyway. She said less than 400 of the non-citizens cast a ballot in elections before the glitch was noticed and fixed. The White House immediately seized on the news, saying the example adds to the reasons why lawmakers should pass the Save America Act, which would require proof of citizenship to register to vote. Peter Haralambos, ABC News.
15: A string of severe storms impacting the East Coast today from Philadelphia to New England. It includes tornado sightings along with torrential rain and flooding. Outside New York City in Bergen County, New Jersey, Executive Tim Tedesco says the rain came fast and more is on the way.
18: We're going to prepare for quite an extensive amount of flooding.
15: More than 2,200 flights have been canceled nationwide. 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
19: Showers and thunderstorms are likely through the evening ahead of a warm front. They should taper off and end. Behind it, lots of clouds, breezy conditions, warm and muggy overnight. Lows only dropping to the upper 60s. Partly sunny, breezy, warm, humid on Wednesday. Showers and thunderstorms expected late in the day as a cold front moves in. Highs will get up into the middle 80s. Becoming partly cloudy behind the front, winds will die down. We'll drop into the lower to middle 60s. High pressure then builds in for Thursday. Few morning clouds, otherwise lots of sunshine expected for the balance of the day. It'll be warm, but humidity levels will be much lower. Temperatures will get up to around 80. Looking ahead to Friday, plenty of sunshine expected once again. A comfortable day. Temperatures will get up into the middle to upper 70s. I'm Scott Kaplan, and that's your Bloomberg three-day forecast. 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
9: It was just a matter of time before robots made it to the front of the classroom.
20: Salamanca City Central School District has announced it spent nearly $60,000 on Sally, a humanoid robot that's designed to serve as a teaching assistant. Superintendent Dr. Mark Beeler says the robot will be part of an AI and robotics course designed by Apple co-founder Steve Wozniak.
21: We're starting extremely small with juniors and seniors, and Sally will act in many ways sort of as a tutor.
20: The district says robots will never replace teachers, staff members, or meaningful human interaction. Mike Dubusky, ABC News.
9: There's a new way to get medicine for your pet. CVS rolling out a new pet prescriptions feature for your fur babies for all of its 9,000 locations across the U.S.
22: The procedure will be the same way as humans get your medicine. Your vet will either give you a paper prescription that you can bring to the store, or they can call it in, and then you just pick it up, and just like that, your pets have the medications they need. And just like with people, medications can be refilled automatically, and some can even be delivered right to your door.
9: ABC's Rihanna Nally. Authorities in Maryland say actress Kaylee Hoddle died in an overnight car crash in Frederick County. The teen, who is deaf, was known for her roles in the recent Godzilla movies. The sheriff's office says Hoddle was a passenger in the car when it struck a culvert. Authorities say excessive speed is believed to be a factor. The driver transported to a local hospital for non-life-threatening injuries. Michelle Franzen, ABC News.
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23: From Bloomberg World Headquarters in New York, I'm Doug Krisner. Let's update top stories. We'll look at market action for you as well. Crude oil prices jumped today after President Trump downplayed the prospects of immediate talks with Iran. And at the same time today, Houthi militants in Yemen threatened shipping in the Red Sea. Now, Mr. Trump did vow to respond if that Iran-backed group were to disrupt the waterway, but he didn't specify how. His remarks, by the way, came after a 10th straight day of U.S.-Iranian attacks. Mediators are still trying to restart negotiations. Today, WTI crude was up 2%, closing New York trading at $84.91. The equity market staged a comeback thanks to what was described as dip buying, especially true where the chip makers were concerned. Sentiment was also supported by strong chip export data from both South Korea and Taiwan. We had the Philadelphia Semiconductor Index up by more than 5% today. Taiwan Semiconductor reportedly is talking with clients about increasing prices of as much as 10% in the next year. The Nikkei reporting these increases would cover the rising cost of manufacturing materials. Shares in TSMC, these are the U.S.-based ADRs, they were up 5.5% today. And we had Intel rallying by more than 8.5% on plans to cut more jobs. After the bell, we heard from Supermicro. The company issued a business update that included raising its fourth quarter gross margin outlook and saying the backlog was at a record. Here is Bloomberg analyst Woo Chin Ho.
24: If we recall their financing agreement that they announced about a month back, they announced $39 billion in backlog. So they added another $21 billion in backlog that's going to be booked in 2027. So what does that mean? Consensus is at $50 billion for fiscal 2027. So when they guide and when they report on August 11th, they're guiding higher than consensus.
23: That is Bloomberg analyst Woo Jin Ho. By the way, the trading desk at UBS sees a potential opportunity to begin rebuilding positions in chip makers. UBS says part of the reason the sector may be finding a floor is that much of the speculative positioning has already been unwound. In the Treasury market today, we had yields up right across the curve. At the long end, the 10-year added 3 basis points, last quoted in New York at 4.62%. That's very near a two-month high, by the way. The 2-year up 5 basis points to 4.26%. And the yen weakening above 163, raising the risk of intervention. Global news, 24 hours a day. This is Bloomberg.
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29: Welcome to the Bloomberg Law Show. I'm June Grasso. Ahead in this hour, hundreds of non-citizens voted in New Jersey in 2023 and 2024. The Department of Justice is 0-16 in its quest to get unredacted data rolls from 30 states. And a court strikes down New Jersey's assault weapons ban, sending a circuit split to the Supreme Court. About 6,600 non-citizens were improperly registered to vote in New Jersey in 2023 and 2024, and up to 400 of them went on to improperly cast ballots. Governor Mickey Sherrill blamed a software error in the Motor Vehicle Commission system that registered people to vote, even though they had indicated they were non-citizens when obtaining driver's licenses and identification cards.
0: This entire situation is unacceptable. It's unacceptable that the vendor released software with such a glaring error. It's unacceptable that the MVC took a year to get this issue fixed, and it's unacceptable that no one in the previous administration brought this to light, demanded accountability, or took action when it happened years ago.
29: The state is removing ineligible voters from the rolls and replacing the vendor that oversees the system. But this revelation comes less than a week after President Trump and Department of Homeland Security Secretary Mark Wayne Mullen claim that hundreds of thousands of non-citizens are on voter rolls across the country.
2: And just four states, we've identified 250,000 non-citizens registered to vote in California and Pennsylvania, New Jersey, and Nevada.
29: My guest is Jonathan Diaz, Director of Voting Advocacy and Partnerships at the Campaign Legal Center. Jonathan, explain what happened in New Jersey.
3: So it appears that there was some sort of technological error in New Jersey's DMV system where about 6,000 or so individuals who correctly identified themselves as non-citizens, you know, they weren't trying to register to vote, nevertheless were erroneously registered. New Jersey's election officials and governor made this announcement. They identified this problem. They've directed officials to remove them from the rolls. They are fixing the glitch in their driver's license system that caused this problem. And this is, I think, an example of how the system is supposed to work. The state and local officials who are responsible for overseeing voter registration identified a problem, made it clear to the public, and announced steps to mitigate the problem. You know, they don't need the federal government to step in and do it for them.
29: The governor said that fewer than 400 of these non-citizens cast ballots. So that means that hundreds of non-citizens did cast ballots improperly in the New Jersey elections.
3: So, well, I think it's important to remember that more than 4.1 million ballots were cast in New Jersey in 2024. So that number, you know, even if it was 400 in total, that's less than 1% of 1%. It's 0.009% of the total votes cast in New Jersey in 2024, which is nowhere near affecting the outcome of any federal election that took place in New Jersey in that year.
29: Will this give ammunition to the Trump administration in its quest to show that there are non-citizens on voter rolls and non-citizens are voting?
3: You know, it shouldn't, because there's nothing in any of the proposals that the federal government has put forward that would have addressed this scenario. This was a simple case of human error, of technological error. Somebody misprogrammed the system. And so, you know, requiring, as the Trump administration wants, requiring voters to provide additional proof of citizenship to show a passport or a birth certificate to register to vote wouldn't have stopped this, because these people said that they were not citizens. They weren't trying to register to vote. But, you know, elections are run by people. Sometimes people make mistakes. Sometimes there is a glitch in the system. And, you know, that's why we have safeguards built in to ensure that it can be caught and fixed for the next time. And even in a scenario like this, where there was a technological problem that did result in some people being erroneously registered, it's not happening anywhere near in the numbers on the scale that the president and the White House are suggesting that it is. You know, this is a tiny, tiny, tiny percentage of the votes, so small that it doesn't affect the outcome. And so, you know, in my view, this technological error, which is really all that it is, does not justify the kind of draconian restrictions that the Trump administration is proposing for voter registration, because those things, A, wouldn't have solved this problem, and B, would have prevented many more people than this who are eligible from actually registering and voting.
1: Mark Wayne Mullen, DHS secretary, said that in New Jersey, reviews found 35,152 non-citizens registered. The governor said that we've asked them for any evidence of this, where they got that number, who this is. We've received nothing back yet.
3: I don't know where DHS's numbers came from, nor does New Jersey. You know, the announcement from New Jersey's governor today seems to me to be completely unrelated from what DOJ sent them. This was their own investigation into their own system, which every state is doing all the time. And I think that's the key takeaway here, is that state governments, who are the ones legally responsible for running our elections, are constantly going through their voter registration rolls and their election systems to fix errors and to make sure that they are as accurate as is humanly possible. And what they don't need is wild accusations from the federal government based on no evidence that they're doing it wrong. You know, I think this incident in New Jersey shows that states are more than capable of maintaining clean voter rolls and addressing the problems as they arise, because, you know, we have a very complicated election system and it's totally decentralized. It's run by states and, in most important ways, by counties and municipalities. You know, one of the things that makes it so resilient is that we don't have, you know, a single national election infrastructure that could be compromised or, you know, have some problem with it that would affect everybody. You know, every state runs its elections slightly differently. So that's a lot of different structures and different systems where there could be a technological issue or a data entry problem or just a human mistake. But that's why state officials like, you know, the governor and in many places the Secretary of State or the Attorney General have oversight authority and are looking into things like this and, you know, being transparent about, you know, where the system falls short and what they're doing to fix it.
1: So the same software is going to be used for the midterms because they can't switch it over fast enough. So that leads me to believe that if there's a result in New Jersey that the Trump administration doesn't like, that they'll use this to try to attack the result.
3: I'm sure that no matter what New Jersey officials say or do, that the Trump administration is going to point to this incident and, you know, claim that New Jersey's results can't be trusted. But that's why New Jersey, like every state, has audits and recounts and, you know, hand-marked paper ballots that can be checked after the fact. And, you know, that's why they're making this announcement now and removing these ineligible individuals from the rolls, so that this can't happen again in November. But regardless of what New Jersey does, I expect the White House to use this as ammunition, not just in, you know, any claims that they make about the results in November, but also in their push to pass the Save America Act and to, you know, enable federal agencies to have a bigger role or take control of certain election administration functions, despite their lack of legal authority to do that.
1: I mean, it doesn't seem likely that DHS got the numbers out of thin air. Might some of them be reliable?
3: If you look at the numbers, Secretary Mullen, you know, released last week on Friday, and you compare not just these New Jersey numbers, but, you know, DHS and the White House released data about a number of states who have voluntarily shared their data with the federal government. And the White House and DHS's numbers for states like Texas and Louisiana are incredibly inflated compared to what those states themselves are reporting. And even Texas reported lower numbers than the White House did about, you know, suspected non-citizens on their rolls, and then had to backtrack because they had wrongfully identified naturalized citizens as being ineligible. So whenever a federal or state agency makes, you know, inflated claims about huge numbers in the tens of thousands of, you know, ineligible registrants, I think we have to look at those with some skepticism, because almost inevitably they get walked back. And especially in the case of DHS, there's just nothing that they have given us in terms of where they got their data, what methodology they used. We don't know where those numbers came from. They could have pulled them out of a hat. So if we're going to take those numbers seriously, I think we need a lot more information from DHS about how they came up with them.
1: What does Mullen want the states to do? Is he demanding that they put their voter rolls through the federal database, which, by the way, using the program was recently blocked by a federal judge over concerns about privacy and wrongful purges of eligible voters?
3: That's a good question. DHS sent letters to these four states, and those letters were pretty tame. They said, you know, DHS had done an analysis and identified suspected, you know, potential non-citizens on the rolls, reminded the states that, you know, federal law requires them to maintain accurate voter rolls and that non-citizens are prohibited from voting in U.S. elections. But then otherwise just kind of said, you know, DHS is ready to help you if you need it. The letters were very, very tame. His remarks on Friday were not. And, you know, in his speech, he did both say that DHS is directing the states to remove all of those individuals from the rolls, which, number one, DHS doesn't have the authority to direct states to do anything with their voter rolls. And number two, the states can't just take thousands of people off the rolls because somebody in the federal government tells them to. There's a process that they have to go through under both state and federal laws to, you know, verify those claims. They have to do their due diligence. They have to check. I imagine that the states will. They will take this seriously. But Secretary Mullen also, much like Assistant Attorney General Harmeet Dhillon did a couple of weeks ago, threatened election officials and said that they'll be prosecuted if they don't cooperate with the federal government.
1: Okay, hold that thought. Coming up next, more about the threats against election officials. And the Department of Justice is 0-16 in its attempts to get unredacted data rolls from the states. I'm June Grosso, and you're listening to Bloomberg.
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19: Cloudy and breezy tonight. Showers and thunderstorms taper off and end. Low in the middle to upper 60s. Partly sunny, breezy. Late day showers and thunderstorms Wednesday. We'll get up to the middle 80s. Becoming partly cloudy Wednesday night. Low in the lower to middle 60s. Sunshine and a few clouds Thursday near 80. Lots of sun Friday. High in the middle to upper 70s. I'm Scott Kaplan with your three-day forecast on Bloomberg 92.9.
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15: On the latest Ballots of Power podcast, we talk with Republican Congressman Byron Donalds of Florida. He's running for governor and has a new proposal to regulate data centers without implementing a moratorium.
17: What I want to see happen on these data centers, if they're allowed to, if they come to Florida, to build a closed-looped filtration system on site. So whatever water they do take initially, they recycle and clean that water and keep it self-contained on their property. And then the last thing, and I think a lot of Floridians are looking at this, proximity. Listen, I don't want to see a data center outside of my front door. I know Floridians don't want to see one outside of their front door. So making sure that they're away from residential areas just makes common sense. That's the way you do this. What Mr. Jolly is saying is that he needs to go study a more, he needs to go study and have a moratorium in place so he can go study it. The truth is, if you have a governor who knows economics, who knows how to look at a building schematic, you don't need a year-long moratorium. You can make real decisions in real time that are in the best interest of Floridians, while also making sure that if you do build one of these centers, that it can bring real economic impact in a positive way to the state of Florida. So these moratoriums, they sound good politically, but that's because it's a political answer.

0: 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Is this the future of our economy?
1: Well, that's the wrong way to look at it. You have to look at what companies are already doing. Every company on the planet, every industry on the planet is already embracing AI.
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4: Before and after the election, we will scrub all election records looking for illegal aliens and those who are ineligible to vote.
5: Last Friday, Homeland Security Secretary Mark Wayne Mullen advanced an unsubstantiated claim that the federal government has found 250,000 non-citizen voters on the rolls in several states. Mullen pledged to aggressively monitor public voter lists to pursue potential voter fraud cases before and after the 2026 election. He also threatened state officials who don't go along with the administration's election security demands.
4: If the election officials, once we gave them the information they need to secure their elections, and they chose not to, then those individuals can also be held accountable. By fines, by penalties, and even, depending on how far it goes, prison time.
5: Jonathan, before the break, you were assessing Secretary Mullen's threats.
6: Secretary Mullen also, much like Assistant Attorney General Harmeet Dhillon did a couple of weeks ago, threatened election officials and said that they'll be prosecuted if they don't cooperate with the federal government. And I don't think that's an empty threat. I think that this administration is very willing to, you know, lean on its criminal enforcement authority and go after election officials if they don't go along with the administration's policy priorities when it comes to elections. Fortunately, I don't think that those charges would hold up, and election officials have, you know, very good counsel kind of across the board, have litigated against a lot of them. They know what they're doing. But it is alarming when senior officials in the federal government are threatening state and local election officials with criminal prosecution. You know, it's almost like, it's like watching a mob movie. You know, do what we want or else. And that's just not the relationship that we have seen between the federal government and the states in the past when it comes to elections. And, you know, the federal government typically provides resources and support and assistance to state and local election officials in carrying out their responsibilities. But this kind of aggressive posture towards election officials is really something new.
5: As you mentioned, the Justice Department sent letters warning election officials in all 50 states, you know, threatening criminal prosecution if election officials count any ballots cast by non-citizens. What law would they prosecute them under?
6: I mean, there is a federal statute that says that only U.S. citizens can vote in federal elections. I'm not sure that that statute attaches liability to the chief election official of a state. That's the statute that that DOJ would use to prosecute an individual who voted while ineligible. I think that is reflected in the responses that DOJ got from some of the state election officials, including several Republicans who did not take kindly to this, you know, explicit threat from the Justice Department. The Secretary of State of Idaho sent a pretty harsh response to the Department of Justice that was, you know, made public. Don't bully us. We know what the laws are. It is our job to enforce them. It is our job to carry them out. This is not the way to you know, get what you want. And this is not how a partnership between, you know, government officials is supposed to work. The Lieutenant Governor of Utah, who is the chief election official for that state, similarly had a very kind of angry public response to, you know, the Department of Justice sending these threatening letters out, you know, 4 months out from an election that were not tied to any sort of evidence or any specific investigation. It was the same letter that went out to every state. It's just political messaging, really. It's the administration trying to show that they are being tough on this issue. It's, you know, people in DOJ and DHS trying to signal to the president that they are taking it seriously.

0: it's really getting, it's really having an effect on the state and local election officials, who are the ones being put on the chopping block here. And they're the ones doing all the work. They're the ones maintaining clean voter rolls and you know, running elections with no help from the federal government. And in fact, now just threats and bullying.
1: I have to say, though, prosecuting election officials because a non-citizen votes sounds like an empty threat, because that would be such a difficult prosecution. Of course, the Trump administration has been known to file charges even when the proof is weak. You know,
0: I think you're probably right. But, you know, if they do that, you know, election officials' jobs don't end on election day. They have, you know, lots of responsibilities in the weeks and months that follow to canvass the results, to tabulate the results. They have to do audits and recounts and certify and all of that stuff. And even if they are baseless charges, it takes a lot of time and a lot of resources to defend against prosecution by the federal government. And election officials are already spread very thin as far as resources are concerned, just to do their jobs, just to run the elections. And, you know, if you're a secretary of state, or even worse, if you are a county election official with limited resources, and you are trying to complete your legal obligations to canvass and tabulate and certify election results, and then all of a sudden you have to go to a federal courthouse to, you know, to an arraignment because DOJ has filed criminal charges against you, even if those charges are ultimately dismissed a few months later, it's a huge resource drain. It's incredibly disruptive to the administration of the election. And it's, you know, emotionally and physically taxing for election officials who haven't done anything wrong. So even if ultimately the threats are empty and DOJ is not able to convict anybody of anything, even just the threat of prosecution, or, you know, charges that maybe ultimately get dropped, that puts a huge strain on election officials, on the election system. And I worry that that's the point, that DOJ is trying, you know, along with the DHS and the White House, to, you know, undermine the election system, both by putting this pressure on election officials and by trying to convince the public of, you know, their imagined problems with how our elections are run, in an effort to make it easier for them to overturn the results if they don't like them.
1: So do you think this would be then a repeat of 2020, where Trump and his allies went to court and claimed the election was fraudulent? Or do you anticipate something different or even worse?
0: It's hard to say, and I don't want to speculate too much, because I don't want to just like spin out, you know, all of the, you know, every single possibility in a way that, you know, might scare people with things that are not realistic. But I think the big difference between now and 2020 is that, you know, during the 2020 election, most, if not all, of the challenges to the results came from outside of the government. It was the campaign side of things that was really kind of driving the car there. Because you had people like Bill Barr, you know, who, you know, was a loyal foot soldier in the Trump administration for much of his tenure, but who drew the line at, you know, getting the Justice Department involved in challenging the results with no evidence. I don't think Todd Blanche would have the same hesitations. You know, I don't think that Kash Patel is going to be a guardrail here and, you know, keep the FBI from getting involved in pursuing whatever false claims the president wants to pursue. You know, Donald Trump has much more unified control of his party, of his government, now than he did in 2020. And we've already seen the law enforcement arms of the federal government, both through DOJ and DHS, already leaning on election officials and trying to get themselves involved in election administration, in ways that they didn't during the first Trump term. You know, he's issued executive orders about elections this time around, and he didn't do that last time. You know, those orders have been largely blocked by the courts, but he's doing a lot more with different arms of the federal government already. So, you know, if the midterms don't go his way or his party's way, I expect that there'll be a lot of spaghetti thrown at the wall. I think he's going to try, you know, and pull every lever at his disposal to change those results. But, you know, and the reason he's doing that is ultimately he doesn't have any power to decide how the midterms go. That is up to the voters. And so, you know, he's getting increasingly desperate. I think the speech and the declassification of documents and everything that's happened in the last week is proof of that. But, you know, ultimately, you know, it is going to be up to voters, up to the public, up to, you know, organizations like Campaign Legal Center, who are litigating these issues, to, you know, ensure that the will of the voters ultimately prevails in November, no matter which way it goes.
1: Let's turn now to the Department of Justice's quest to get states to hand over unredacted voter rolls. DOJ is 0-16 in that quest. So 16 consecutive losses in court handed to them by both Democratic and Republican appointees. Why does the Justice Department want these unredacted voter rolls?
0: It's a good question, because the Justice Department doesn't really have a role when it comes to voter registration. You know, I think that it has become apparent over the last several months, year and a half, that the administration is engaged in an increasingly desperate attempt to manufacture some kind of evidence to support the president's false claims about elections. And the folks at DOJ are either convinced or just trying to make the president happy, but they're convinced that they will be able to find evidence of, you know, illegal registrations or non-citizens on the rolls if they can just get their hands on the state's unredacted voter files and wave some kind of magic wand to, you know, investigate all of those millions of voters. But unfortunately for them, the federal government has no legal authorization to obtain those files or do anything with them. And so when 30 states and DC refused to turn over their citizens' private data to the federal government, DOJ sued. They filed 31 lawsuits. And I think as of this morning, they have lost 16 of those. And 1-0.
1: Thanks so much for sharing your insights with us, Jonathan. That's Jonathan Diaz, Director of Voting Advocacy and Partnerships at the Campaign Legal Center. Coming up next on the Bloomberg Law Show, the Third Circuit strikes down New Jersey's assault weapons ban, sending a circuit split to the Supreme Court. 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I'm June Grosso, and you're listening to Bloomberg.
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4: ABC News, I'm Michelle Franzen. The U.S. war with Iran ramping up, with the U.S. targeting Iranian defense systems along the Strait of Hormuz, blocked again to ships. Now Iran-backed Houthis rebels are threatening to cut off ship traffic in the Red Sea, leading President Trump to issue a warning to Iran and its proxies.
5: We've had no problem with the Houthis. They've had no problem with us for a long period of time, including during this conflict. I think that if there is something like that, we'll just have to take care of business.
4: In Greece, two Greek-American tourists were stabbed earlier today at the Acropolis in Athens. Police say both are recovering at a hospital. They say the suspect brandished a knife on the sidewalk. He's now in custody. Tropical storm Bertha gaining strength off Florida's Gulf Coast. And residents in New Orleans spent the day filling sandbags and are preparing for the storm to make landfall in the coming days. Storms are sweeping across the Northeast, including the threat of tornadoes and flooding. 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
7: From Bloomberg World's headquarters in New York, I'm Doug Krisner. Let's update top stories and market action. Today, President Trump poured cold water on the prospects of immediate talks with Iran. And at the same time, as we have been reporting, Houthi militants in Yemen threatened shipping in the Red Sea. So President Trump vowed to respond if those Iranian-backed groups disrupt the waterway in any way. He did not specify how. By the way, those remarks came after a 10th day of attacks by both the U.S. and Iran. Mediators, for their part, are still trying to restart negotiations. WTI crude gained 2% in New York trading to $84.91. The Brent contract closed at $91. The equity market staged a comeback, particularly among the chip-making stocks. Sentiment was reported by strong chip export data from both South Korea and Taiwan. And analysts are saying these new Chinese AI models will be additive when it comes to memory demand. Today, the Philadelphia Semiconductor Index was up by more than 5%. Taiwan Semiconductor has reportedly talked with its clients about price increases of as much as 10% next year. ADRs and TSMC today were up 5.5%. NVIDIA saying its latest chip designs are making their way to customers. NVIDIA shares up 2%. And Intel rallied by more than 8.5% on plans for more job cuts. Then after the bell, we heard from Supermicro. The company issued a business update that included raising its fourth quarter outlook for gross margin. And the company said the backlog was now at a record $60 billion. Shares in Supermicro up more than 17% in late U.S. trading. In the Treasury market today, yields up across the curve. The 10-year added about 3 basis points. Last quoted in New York at 4.62%. That, incidentally, is a two-month high. And then the 2-year up about 5 basis points today to 4.26%. A lot of weakness in the Japanese yen. We're above 163 now against the greenback, and that is raising the risk of intervention on the part of the Ministry of Finance in Japan. 163.20. 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
6: Now, your 3-day weather forecast on Bloomberg 92.9.
8: Showers and thunderstorms likely through the evening, tapering off tonight. Breezy, low 65 to 70. Partly sunny, breezy. Showers and thunderstorms return Wednesday afternoon, high in the middle 80s. Becoming partly cloudy Wednesday night, low in the lower to middle 60s. Mostly sunny, less humid Thursday, high near 80. Sunshine for Friday, high 75 to 80. I'm Scott Kaplan with your 3-day forecast on Bloomberg 92.9.
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17: 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Charlene Polite-Corley is VP of Inclusive Insights at Nielsen and spoke to me about some of the findings. 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
19: Hey, David, well, it's working for all of them, really. A couple of things. They are charging a lot of money for their big vehicles. Now, we did actually, I will say this, we did see some discounting on pickup trucks as the competition is always tough in that segment, and you've got high fuel prices that I think is keeping some buyers on the fence for a while. So, there's a bit of that going on, but GM's average vehicle is selling for $52,000, and that's an expensive vehicle. So they are they're keeping price up. That's one of the things that's doing well for them. We talked about tariff relief. They have lower warranty costs. That's helping them as well. The other thing too to keep an eye on, they've been boosting production. They had pretty lean inventories throughout the second quarter. So some of this is that they're just kind of putting more into the channel to their dealerships. And now GM says it's sustainable and that they see similar momentum into 26 and 27, but they've got to deliver on that. Otherwise, they're building inventory and they may have to pull back at some point.
20: Okay, so GM and Ford, they're all doubling down on these big premium trucks. What does the carmaker strategy look like when it comes to hybrids, when it comes to EVs? Because my understanding is there was another charge related to reduced production of EVs.
19: That's right. And what that charge is, it's basically for stuff they've already announced, but they've had to pull back production on the batteries they make for the EVs, and they've had to pull back on production of the electric vehicles themselves.
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1: The Court of Appeals for the Third Circuit struck down New Jersey's assault rifle ban, ruling that the state can't stop residents from purchasing semi-automatic rifles and magazines that hold more than 10 rounds of ammunition. The ruling conflicts with decisions from other federal circuits that upheld assault rifle bans in other states. Joining me is Bloomberg Law senior correspondent Alex Ebert. Alex, tell us about the Third Circuit's reasoning in striking down this law.
21: The Third Circuit here steps into the breach created after we've had Heller, Bruin, Rahimi, and now Wolford to say, where is the Supreme Court going here and how would they decide this case? And they say, like Heller, because these firearms are commonly used for a lawful purpose, self-protection, hunting, etc., then they fall under protection of the Second Amendment and states can't ban their use. You know, we're talking here about one of the most popular firearms in the country. They're ubiquitous. Millions of these things are owned. And so the question that these judges tried to tackle is, looking at Heller, because of the popularity here, and the fact that the Supreme Court has told us we need to look for historic analogs, how do we square those things? And do we stop New Jerseyans from purchasing one of the most common popular firearms in the country?
1: And so they couldn't find any historical analogs? Or they
21: the historic
1: ignored them?
21: Analog piece of it was really fraught and complex. We've had a couple oral arguments in this case. In it, New Jersey has pointed to historic analogs referring to weapons like Bowie knives, slingshots, which are, you know, weapons that were used mainly by sailors, and other weapons that were banned in part or restricted greatly, especially around the time of Reconstruction in the 1860s. But the majority here, they're going back to 1791, and they're saying around the time of the founding, these analogs matter more, and we didn't see those kind of bans.
1: This was a decision by the full Third Circuit, so en banc. It was 10-5. Is this circuit more conservative or more liberal?
21: Do you? Yeah, so the Third Circuit has a slight tip toward conservative appointed judges. This happened just recently with the appointment of Emile Beauvais and Mascot, two recent Trump appointees. And so they have slightly tipped the court toward a conservative bent. Once that's happened, we've seen them take en banc cases like this one to move the law in a direction that comports with how these judges see it.
1: This came to an en banc hearing in a weird way. So normally you have a three-judge panel making a decision, and then a losing party may request an en banc hearing. But here they just scrapped a decision by the three-judge panel?
21: They scrapped it. That's right. They did it before a decision was issued, which is uncommon. This might be because we had a panel decision in sensitive places. Another issue regarding New Jersey regulation of where you can take your firearms, and especially on private property where safety is an issue. And the judges here decided, we're going to take this firearm ban and magazine ban, we're going to take it on bank and have it heard by the whole court before the panel can even issue a decision.
1: That is unusual, to say the least. Tell us about the dissenting opinion.
21: The split we have here is really interesting because we have some liberal judges, or those appointed by liberal presidents, in the majority, and we have a conservative judge in the dissent. And the dissent says here, listen, you're creating what amounts to a popularity test. You're saying that if gun owners and the gun industry can sell and people purchase something ahead of where states can regulate it, then that imports a right to own this, regardless of how dangerous something might be. That's the big contention that you'll hear from folks that are in favor of restricting, right? You can't just decide that something is protected because it's popular, or you can't decide something's unprotected because it's unpopular. That's the thrust of what the dissent is saying. But they're also saying, look at these analogs from the 1860s. They're going to give you some sort of close historic precedent for states regulating in this area.
1: This is the first time a federal appeals court has struck down a state's assault weapons ban, right? Other circuits have ruled on this?
21: Yes, other circuits have ruled on it. It is the first one against a dog pile that we've seen in other circuits, including opinions with judges on them that have been appointed by President Trump. And the folks I've spoken with on background that are familiar with this litigation from the firearm rights perspective, they're really hopeful that this could tee up a strong argument before the U.S. Supreme Court, who is going to be taking this issue on an assault rifle ban in the next term. They see a lot of promise in this idea of something being considered dangerous and unusual, being tied to whether or not it's popular, and giving power to the people to choose what they see they need for self-defense. So they're really encouraged by this ruling. And they're also, frankly, really encouraged by a Biden appointee being the person to write a decision saying, we're going to look for precedent in the 1790s instead of the 1860s, where you just have a lot less regulation of firearms because these sort of weapons were not as concerning, and they were really essential to fighting off the British.
1: The Supreme Court agreed to hear appeals of rulings upholding assault rifle bans in Illinois and Connecticut, even though there was no split in the circuits at that point.
21: That's correct, even though there was no split in the circuits at that point. And you hear folks on background from the liberal perspective who advocate for more restriction of guns sort of concerned that the Third Circuit would go into this gap here created by the Supreme Court and make a decision when perhaps they wouldn't have to and they could have waited. But you also have to recognize that the Supreme Court at this point hasn't taken on the high capacity magazine question. So whether or not you can have, magazines that have 10 or more bullets, or, you know, dozens more in some cases. And so the Third Circuit here is pushing into something that the Supreme Court may not get to in their case this year.
1: Why would they take that up unless there are at least four votes who want to reverse those decisions? Because otherwise they would just leave the decisions in place until there is a circuit split. But I've been proven wrong before. And so how many states about have similar regulations?
21: Yeah, so there's about a dozen states that have assault rifle bans and a few more that have high-capacity magazine bans. And so the tricky thing here is that these things are extremely common, June, and folks on the left or the right or, you know, restriction and rights advocacy will agree. These are incredibly common weapons and incredibly common tools. So, you know, you're going to see, you know, little girls in Wisconsin, where I'm from, using them for hunting, right? They're very common. And so, you know, part of the argument is, can these states restrict and do they have the right to, while the rest of the country doesn't want to? And does the court step in, and at what point?
1: And why did they remand the case back to the district court?
21: So New Jersey's law here is somewhat expansive from the perspective of gun rights advocates. It covers, you know, different features on weapons and some shotguns and things like that. Certain things that make them more likely or able to be used in mass shootings, which is what New Jersey is putting its foot down and saying we want to prevent. So from the state's perspective, they have broader categories beyond semi-automatic rifles they're trying to limit access to because they're worried about its use in gun violence. And from the state of the gun rights advocates, they're saying, listen, a lot of these things are really common for use in other lawful, you know, things. Shooting tournaments, hunting, you name it. Advocates in this space find this Third Circuit decision really interesting because it touches on something they're going to be watching Justice Amy Coney Barrett on. We have the situation where the Chief Justice and Barrett haven't really come down either way for or against rights to owning assault rifles. And we also have this big question out there about how Justice Amy Coney Barrett will treat either a lack of conflict or conflict between precedents that states are relying on from the 1790s and what states are relying on in the 1860s. And so what advocates tell me is a big question floating out there is, can states rely on restrictions when there were more restrictions, you know, at the time of the 14th Amendment enactment about guns, if there was nothing touching on that at the time of the founding? Or does that silence at the time of the founding limit what states can rely on when they're reaching back and saying, we have a history of regulating firearms in this way?
1: Have you talked to legal experts about how they think the Supreme Court might handle this?
21: It is not an open and closed thing. We have, you know, liberal advocates looking at this decision and saying they don't see how the Supreme Court could adopt exactly this because it creates questions about, you know, when you make a call on if something is popular and when you make a call on if the state could regulate it. We also have conservative advocates hoping that the justices will, you know, lean in and consider the things that these judges are saying in the Third Circuit because it could give gun owners, you know, stronger latch into the law to fight for the rights that they seek.
1: I think the Heller decision, instead of clarifying things, has just made it more confusing. And ever since Heller, the lower courts are trying to figure it all out.
21: When Heller came down, we had this like scrutiny regime, right? And the idea of like a test as to whether something is unusual and dangerous works in a scrutiny regime, because then it's balancing between like the rights of the gun owners and the public to protect, right? But in a world where we're talking about historical analogs, it doesn't make as much sense because now that's like living constitutionalism. It's like against the idea that you look back in time to history because you have these perpetual slices in time for when guns become popular or regulated. It's a time machine problem. And the like more I peel back this onion and the more I talk with people, the more I'm not like satisfied with like how you square Heller and this idea that if something is not unusual or unusually dangerous, you know, it can, you can have a right to it, and this idea that there has to be a historical analog, because newly unusual and historic and like dangerous stuff comes up all the time. And so I'm not satisfied. I don't see a path forward that's easy.
1: I think a lot of experts on the Second Amendment may agree with you, Alex. Thanks so much. That's Bloomberg Law senior correspondent Alex Ebert. And that's it for this edition of the Bloomberg Law Show. 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
3: From ABC News, I'm Chuck Sievertson. The attacks have ramped up between the U.S. and Iran, but so far, even with President Trump saying Iran's military has been nearly destroyed, Iran keeps firing missiles. And that's made owners and crews of oil tankers too afraid to sail through the Strait of Hormuz. The Pentagon asking for an additional $87 billion in funding for the war. In an appropriations hearing today, in his opening statement, Defense Secretary Pete Hegseth.
22: Not funding this department at $1.5 trillion, I believe, is the greatest threat that our nation faces.
3: Democrats pressed Hegseth on the war's aims. Tropical storm Bertha, churning about 90 miles southwest of Panama City, Florida, skirting the Gulf Coast on a path expected to take it to the shores of southeastern Louisiana, New Orleans, and Houston. Maximum sustained winds 60 miles an hour. In New Orleans, ABC's Victor Akendo.
23: Coastal flooding is possible, as well as 1 to 4 feet of storm surge. We saw residents getting ready. We stopped by a sandbag location. People here have been through their share of storms.
24: And the city right now urging residents to get their preparations done today.
3: Severe storms, possible tornadoes, heavy rain hitting the New York, New Jersey, Connecticut area with flooded roadways, power outages, downed trees, even some damaged buildings. In Bergen County, New Jersey, Executive Jim Tedesco.
25: We're going to prepare for quite an extensive amount of flooding.
3: Health Secretary Robert Kennedy Jr. was pressed on criticism of the Trump administration's response to the stomach bug parasite outbreak that has grown to at least 1,600 cases in 5 states.
26: Those criticisms are invalid. We had no cuts in our surveillance program. We did cuts in the Food Net program, but they were for redundant surveillance, and all the states will tell you that. We're still doing forensics. We're still doing surveillance in all the states.
3: French lawmakers passing a bill prohibiting minors under age 15 from social media. 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
8: Showers and thunderstorms are likely through the evening ahead of a warm front. They should taper off and end. Behind it, lots of clouds, breezy conditions, warm and muggy overnight. Lows only dropping to the upper 60s. Partly sunny, breezy, warm, humid on Wednesday. Showers and thunderstorms expected late in the day as a cold front moves in. Highs will get up into the middle 80s. Becoming partly cloudy behind the front, winds will die down. We'll drop into the lower to middle 60s. High pressure then builds in for Thursday. Few morning clouds, otherwise lots of sunshine expected for the balance of the day. It'll be warm, but humidity levels will be much lower. Temperatures will get up to around 80. Looking ahead to Friday, plenty of sunshine expected once again, a comfortable day. Temperatures will get up into the middle to upper 70s. I'm Scott Kaplan, and that's your Bloomberg 3-day forecast. Now back to the latest headlines from ABC News.
3: Two Greek-American tourists were stabbed near the Acropolis in Athens Tuesday.
27: This happened right outside the Acropolis Museum. It's an area crowded with early morning tour groups. This is Greece's top tourist attraction, and it was open early this morning because of the heat wave. Police say the suspect had been out in the street brandishing a knife, and he is now in custody. He's described as a 60-year-old man with severe psychological problems.
3: ABC's James Longman. Lawmakers in the Massachusetts House have until the end of the month to take up a bill that would address a primary care doctor shortage in the state. There's a war brewing along the southern U.S. border between the Department of Homeland Security and the Catholic Church.
28: In an attempt to extend the existing border wall, the Trump administration plans to use eminent domain to seize about 14 acres around Mount Cristo Rey, a religious site that draws about 40,000 pilgrims a year.
29: My team and I are looking at every way possible to stop it.
28: El Paso Congresswoman Veronica Escobar has filed legislation to stop the seizure of the property.
29: That doesn't mean that we don't believe there should be border security.
28: DHS says it has no plans to restrict access to Mount Cristo Rey from the U.S. side of the border. Jim Ryan, ABC News.
3: A federal judge has approved a $1.5 billion copyright settlement in which Anthropic will pay thousands of authors about $3,000 per book after using pirated copies of their works to train its AI chatbot, Claude. Chuck Sievertson, ABC News.
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4: From Bloomberg World Headquarters in New York, I'm Doug Krisner. Let's update top stories in market action. President Trump is aiming to reshore generic pharmaceutical production in the U.S. Tonight on Truth Social, President Trump said as of August 1st, all generic drugs imported in the U.S. will continue to have a tariff of 0% for 2 years. Afterward, the tariff will be raised to 100% for a one-year period, after which it goes to 200%. Oil prices jumped today when President Trump dismissed the prospects of immediate talks with Iran, and at the same time, Houthi militants in Yemen threatened shipping in the Red Sea. Now, the president did vow to respond if this Iranian-backed group were to disrupt the waterway in any way. He did not specify how. His remarks came after the 10th day of U.S. and Iranian attacks. Mediators, by the way, are still trying to restart negotiations. In New York trading, WTI crude was up 2% to $84.91. The equity market staged a comeback today thanks to what was described as dip buying. This was especially true among the chip makers. Julie Beal is chief market strategist at Kayne Anderson Rudnick.
5: I think you could see further gains in those stocks. There's opportunity still in front of them. You know, they've certainly pulled back, and there's a lot of hope around those themes that they really continue to play out. But I think that the violence of the drawdown that we saw last week is a reflection that people are anxious and nervous about how long this really can continue.
4: Julie Beal from Kayne Anderson Rudnick. Sentiment was also supported today by some strong chip export data from both South Korea and Taiwan. We had the Philadelphia Semiconductor Index jumping by more than 5%. Taiwan Semiconductor reportedly is in talks with clients about price increases of as much as 10% in 2027. That is according to the Nikkei, which says the increases would cover the cost of rising manufacturing materials. ADRs and TSMC jumped by 5.5%. At the same time, NVIDIA said its latest chip designs are making their way to customers. NVIDIA shares up 2%. And Intel rallied by more than 8.5% on plans to cut more jobs. After the bell, Supermicro issued a business update that included raising fourth quarter gross margin outlook. And the company also said the backlog reached a record $60 billion. Shares in Supermicro were up more than 15% in late U.S. trading. 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
10: And I'm Joe Weisenthal.
7: Today you are listening to our conversation with Lev Menand, Columbia law professor, and Nathan Tankis, president of Notes on the Crises. We are talking about Fed independence, two new Supreme Court decisions, and why the central bank might be hanging by a thread. We need a bit of context and background on this, so let's start with something called Humphrey's executor, which seems to come up quite a bit in these cases. What is it exactly?
10: Humphrey's executor is a Supreme Court decision from 1935, unanimous Supreme Court decision, rejecting President Roosevelt's attempt to remove a member of the Federal Trade Commission without cause. And the court said, Congress passed a law, said you can only remove members of the Federal Trade Commission for inefficiency, neglect of duty, or malfeasance in office, and you don't have some inherent constitutional authority to override or ignore that law. Now, Roosevelt had reason to think he did. The Supreme Court had decided in 1926, split decision, that the president was allowed to fire a postmaster without the consent of the Senate, which the statute required. And Chief Justice Taft wrote this long opinion saying the president has these inherent powers. And everybody interpreted that opinion to mean Federal Trade Commission, you could fire those people. And so Roosevelt was just like, I'm doing what Taft said presidents could do. And the court was like, no. That's okay for a purely executive officer, but we're going to cabin that Myers decision. And if the agency or the government official has functions that are quasi-judicial or quasi-legislative, like the Federal Trade Commission and like a whole bunch of other agencies, then it's totally appropriate for Congress to put limits on the president's power to remove these officers, and the president doesn't have any inherent constitutional authority. Ever since that decision, the presidentialists have been aggrieved. Humphrey's executor, it unfairly limited Myers and this conception of this sort of president who can oversee the whole executive branch. And in a way, what we're experiencing is the great victory of the anti-Humphrey's executor crowd who have been fighting to get back their version of Myers from 1926 all this time.
7: Can I just ask really quickly? So this, you know, the court decision back then, one of the things you hear is like the reason you don't want the president to be able to fire heads of agencies is because you want some continuity with, you know, technical staff who are working at these things. And you don't want a president who, for instance, I don't know, on the night that he's leaving office, just decides to like fire everyone for the incoming president. Did they cite public good or anything in their decision?
10: I can't emphasize this enough. The Myers decision was radicalism, and it was the court striking a sort of wild blow at Congress and at the rule of law to say that the president can just override these statutes. And Humphrey's executor was walking back something that the court really should have never done. And what's gotten sort of overlooked, I think, in recent years is the extent to which these bipartisan, multi-member commissions, the Federal Trade Commission, these are lowercase c conservative institutions. They're meant to stabilize the law, to moderate the law, to prevent polarization, to allow people to make long-term investments. This is about our capital markets being attractive. And what we do here is we now mean that every 4 years you could get a major shift in policy. You don't see that anywhere discussed by the majority in the recent cases or by Taft in 1926.
9: I do want to tackle the specific thing in your question. Basically, what you're referring to is a kind of policy justification for insulating officers from direct presidential removal. But that's not necessarily the legal framework in which in which this is structured. Like, now they're obviously policy, it's inextricable, their policy justifications for various things, but at root it was the question of what legal powers does Congress have to structure things in the executive branch without just sort of the direct command of the executive branch. And to bring up that point about Myers and Humphrey's executor, this quasi-judicial language and quasi-legislative language was an attempt to kind of thread the needle between not fully overturning Myers, but getting the substantive policy thing that you would want to carve out and make that more limited. And in a lot of ways, that attempt to make a decision where what they wanted, where the removal protections were quote unquote consistent with Myers, are in some ways why we're in the situation we are in today. And of course, we can talk more about that.
11: You know, one of the funny things about this conversation to me is like, okay, so we have these various governmental entities that sit somewhere between the legislative branch and the executive branch, and one of them is the Fed. Now, it just so happens that in the world of economics, in the world of academic economics, there is a particular premium that academic economists play on so-called independent monetary policy. Is that just sort of a coincidence? Like, you know, I don't know, like, I mean, I imagine academics like the idea of all kinds of independent bodies that are outside the realm of, quote, politics. But it's sort of funny to me that the Fed does on some level sit in the same realm as like the Federal Communications Commission legally. I don't think that there is the same degree of like, it is very important that from a functioning standpoint, communications regulation is independent. You don't hear that same sort of talk the way you hear from academic economists. Is it just sort of a fluke arrangement that the Fed sits in the sort of regulatory sandbox that happens to align with how many purely econ folks think the Fed should be set up?
9: I don't think it's a fluke, but I don't think it has actually much to do with law.
11: Yeah.
9: I think it's an I think it's an ideological thing. I think, you know, as we'll get into in more this conversations about quote-unquote history and tradition, there's this invocation of this longer legacy, and we, both Lev and I, have huge problems with this invocation. But nevertheless, it is true that there's these institutions, the First and Second Bank of the United States, the Bank of North America that were founded, that had various things that insulated them from presidential or even at times congressional control. And there's, of course, a huge history of these kinds of institutions, which people now look back on and call central banks, even though that wasn't the conception of the time in Europe. And, you know, economists are very familiar with those histories because they're proto-central banks. So that's what's important in their minds. And economists, you know, if you're theorizing the 1950s or 1960s, if you're Buchanan or any of these big economists, it doesn't occur to them to like, maybe I should read administrative lawyers in terms of thinking about how these things are structured. Economists always have this weird thing where they're talking about things that we refer to, but it's different. It's like a different thing in their models, and they're just named the same. Like a central bank economics model is very different than a central bank in actual legal reality. One of the things that I've really emphasized for a number of years about this point, up until these recent Supreme Court decisions, as a legal matter, the Federal Reserve had the weakest protections against removal of any of the independent agencies. And if you thought like that economists cared at all about administrative law, actually thought that these legal protections mattered, you would think that they would advocate for the strongest removal protections being at the Fed. But no one ever cared because it was all this norm thing. You know, in March 1951, you know, two people handshake, they release a press release called, you know, the Fed Treasury Accord. And, you know, that's good enough for economists, because for economists, it's all this sort of like vague credibility stuff rather than legal institutions.
10: I think an important part of the context here is the post-Volcker shock development in the economics profession of a whole literature that says you need an independent central bank in order to provide monetary stability.
11: Yeah.
10: And that literature was very influential. And the United States government spent decades, and so did the IMF, going around the world and persuading other countries to change their laws to make their central banks independent of their finance ministries. And this is somewhat contingent that this literature created a bit of a dissonance that we were about to say, actually, this thing the United States has been promoting around the world for decades now, it's unconstitutional here in the United States. This created an incredible dissonance. It's not to say that nonpartisan communications policy isn't important, or that legal stability in our capital markets regulation by having a bipartisan commission structure for the SEC isn't important. It's just that there wasn't this enormous amount of academic attention and then sort of proselytizing globally about it. Nor is there much of a sense here, I think, that we already have a very political bureaucracy in the United States. You know, the Treasury Department, layers upon layers of people are political appointments. And in a lot of our other advanced economies, like, it's just taken for granted that communications policy is done by civil servants by and large.
11: If I could just ask a quick follow-up to that. One of the things that we've heard in the wake of the decision is that if Congress had known that the president would have been able to remove people at will, or just automatically fire people from, say, the FCC or the FTC, they wouldn't have arranged these entities as they did. What was it about these particular realms? Because other agencies have regulatory responsibilities too. What was it about these particular realms where they thought it's particularly important that these we have sort of co-equal ownership almost of them?
10: So the first one of these independent multi-member regulatory commissions was called the Interstate Commerce Commission, and Congress created it in 1887. And Congress envisioned it as like a specialized court, because up until that point, railroad regulation was enforced through the federal courts. You would have a bunch of statutes, and then you would bring cases against the railroads, and federal judges would decide them. And Congress was dissatisfied by the ability of generalist judges to adjudicate these disputes. They came to think, actually, we need specialists who are experts in railroads.
11: Stay tuned for more of our interview with Lev Benand, Columbia Law Professor, and Nathan Tankus, President of Notes on the Crises. We are talking about why Fed independence is still hanging by a thread. To hear the full conversation, subscribe to Oddlots wherever you get your podcasts. I'm Joe Weisenthal.
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8: Showers and thunderstorms likely through the evening. A few of them could be heavy. It'll be breezy, low 65 to 70. Partly sunny, breezy, late day showers and thunderstorms Wednesday, humid, high in the middle 80s. Becoming partly cloudy Wednesday night, low 60 to 65. Mostly sunny, not as humid Thursday, high near 80. Lots of sun Friday, high 75 to 80. I'm Scott Kaplan with your three-day forecast on Bloomberg 92.9.
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30: The question is that in this environment where we know that AI is dominating as an investment theme, where we know we're on course for political change in the fall, where we know that earnings have been unprecedentedly strong. Is there, how does the end game develop? And a lot of the questions that we've been fielding is, does this have to end like it ended in Y2K? And our answer is decidedly it doesn't, because earnings are good. And oh, by the way, you look at this year, value is outperforming growth. The stock market is very strong and the economy is solid.
0: So, Julian, we're getting into the teeth here of this second quarter earnings. First quarter earnings were just extraordinary across the S&P 500. Bar is pretty high for the second quarter as well. How do you feel about earnings?
30: It's going to be great again.
0: Okay.
30: Wow. We know that, which is why essentially as the season has started, you've had mixed reactions to earnings reports. And that's actually been a feature of the majority of this bull market. But ultimately for us, what we think investors will likely do is refocus on the stocks and the areas that have been sort of laggards and that are going to report great earnings. And oh, by the way, that's large cap tech.
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0: that there was this decision, Wilcox, where they gave us a single sentence saying, sort of indicating to the president, you know, we're kind of looking the other way as you remove all these other government officials, but the Fed will be different. And then that gave rise to the Cook case as a for-cause removal. They've made some innovations since then. And the big innovation is to bring in Second Amendment doctrine. And the way the Second Amendment doctrine works, briefly, is that they understand the Second Amendment to be this absolute right to bear arms. And then the question is, well, there must be some abrogations of those rights. It's such open, you know, text. We can't possibly enforce it that way. How do we know when it's okay to abrogate that?
1: It's like you're not allowed to own nuclear weapons.
0: Exactly.
1: Yeah.
0: And so they say, well, we look to the sorts of regulations that took place in the founding period. Oh. And then we understand that that is those exceptions are okay. And so there's now Second Amendment jurisprudence has turned into this wild like game with hiring all these early American historians and all these arguments about what type of firearm rules there were in the 1780s to try to decide what analogs Congress is allowed to have or states are allowed to have today. Never mind that this is not how the Second Amendment was understood in the 1780s or any of that. This is all sort of this is all recent development in Second Amendment world too, and has created all sorts of weird dynamics. Now the court's saying that's how we're going to understand an exception to our new categorical rule in Slaughter that says president can fire any executive officer, and you know basically everybody in the government is an executive officer. So they need an exception, and they say, oh, we're going to look for, you know, is there an analog just like in our Second Amendment? You know, is there a history and tradition? That's where the language comes from Rahim.
2: Everyone to the library.
0: Is there a history and tradition of this? Okay, there's so many weird things about this. One of which is nobody looked to see if there was a history and tradition for the FTC in the Slaughter case. So they decide that without mentioning this. And then the Cook case, they're like, well, you know, let's look to see. And then voila, here it brings us back to Alexander Hamilton. Voila, there is a history and tradition. Because Alexander Hamilton said, independent monetary policy, that's very important.
1: I have like a sort of philosophical question. So, and maybe I'm going to ask you to put yourselves in the minds of these sort of like executive branch maximalists. And, you know, we should probably have one on. We will have one on at some point. But I understand what the letter of the law says and following the Constitution, advice and consent of the Senate and so forth for all these positions, whether we're talking about just normal cabinet level members or not. If you sort of take this sort of maximalist executive branchism, what is even the defense of the Senate getting to say, no, you can't have that person be your defense secretary. You can't have your person be your Department of Energy secretary. Like, what is even the logic there at that point? If these are going to be true employees of the president.
0: One real tension in what's known as formalist separation of powers theory is the fact that, and they can't really get around this, the Constitution is blending functions across departments, as they would have called it back then, not branches, all over the place. So you're mentioning the fact that the appointments power, by the plain text of the Constitution, is shared with the Senate. It's a joint appointment.
1: Yeah.
0: The Vice President of the United States, an executive officer, serves as the President of the Senate. The President can veto legislation all over the place. Powers are blended. Formalist separation of powers theory basically accommodates this by saying the Constitution structure requires that these powers be completely separated except where it explicitly says they can be blended. Yeah. And they can't really
3: I feel like I can make a defense of this.
0: What's the defense?
3: So, you know, unitary executive theory, voice, mind, everything. The Constitution says that. We can't quite get around that. But all they're saying is the appointment. So there is a a entry. You know, of course, proper, legislative supervision, and what they are supervising is the entry. It would be absurd to say that, like, that once they've entered the executive branch and have become employees of the president, that the president can't remove them and fire them. There is no removal. There is no, well, there is removal protection, but there is no principle where, like, there's a formal process for the Senate to look over oversight of firing a cabinet head. So this is the only process we have. And, the founders in their infinite wisdom decided that this was the proper role of the Senate in this process.
0: Yeah, the tension is just that if you think that the president is there to check Congress by executing the law as the president sees fit and not as Congress forces the president, then you're going to experience a tension from the fact that the president can't make the appointments the president wants to help the president carry out the president's duty. The president is stuck getting the Senate to consent. Otherwise, that person can't serve. And that does reflect a sense that the president is not absolute in law execution. And you might think that it follows naturally that Congress can shape the executive branch through limits on removal. But that is what this court just said Congress can't do, except for the Fed.
2: Yeah.
0: Because, and let's just go back to it for a second, because Alexander Hamilton thought independent monetary policy was important, which is true. But the huge mistake that they're making, just a fundamental logical failure here, is that the First Bank of the United States, which is what Alexander Hamilton was advocating for, was a investor-owned commercial bank. It was not in any way abrogating the president's rights to remove executive officers. Nobody at the First Bank of the United States was an executive officer. It's not a government body. It's not a regulator. It's not part of the government. The government originally subscribed to 20% of the shares, but then sold them. It was a private commercial bank. And so it's just a misapplication of the Second Amendment Rahimi analysis.
1: 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We are speaking with Lev Menand of Columbia Law and Nathan Tangus of Notes on the Crisis. I'm Joe Weisenthal.
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5: ABC News, I'm Chuck Siebertson. The Iran wars cost over $37 billion, says Defense Secretary Pete Hegseth to a Senate Appropriations Committee asking for $87 billion more.
6: Without these funds, we face critical shortfalls that threaten our ability to also simply pay our service members, rapidly replenish equipment and munitions, and sustain vital operations without disruption.
5: Hegseth was interrupted by protesters. Democrats pressed him on the war's aims. There's a tornado watch from Delaware to New York City to upstate New York, plus thunderstorms and torrential downpours, over 2,000 flights canceled. Filling sandbags in New Orleans ahead of Tropical Storm Bertha. It's about 90 miles southwest of Panama City, Florida, expected to skirt the Gulf Coast into Texas. Justice Department says it's investigating after New Jersey state officials said they had discovered about 6,600 non-citizens had been inadvertently registered to vote. This is ABC News.
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7: From Bloomberg World's headquarters in New York, I'm Doug Krisner. Let's update top stories. We'll look at market action as well. President Trump is aiming to reshore generic pharmaceutical production in the U.S. Tonight on social media, Trump said, as of August 1st, all generic drugs imported into the U.S. will continue to have a tariff of 0% for just 2 years. Afterward, that tariff is raised to 100% for a one-year period, and then it goes to 200% thereafter. Oil prices jumped today when President Trump dismissed the prospects of immediate talks with Iran, and at the same time, Houthi militants in Yemen threatened shipping in the Red Sea. Now, Trump vowed to respond if that Iranian-backed group disrupted the waterway in any way, although Trump did not specify how. His remarks, by the way, came after the 10th day of U.S.-Iranian attacks. Mediators, by the way, are still trying to restart negotiations. In New York trading, WTI was up 2% to 84.91. The equity market, meantime, staged a comeback thanks to what was described as a bit of dip buying, especially among semiconductors. Sentiment was also supported by strong chip data, or chip export data, I should say, from both South Korea and Taiwan. We had the Philadelphia Semiconductor Index up by more than 5%. Taiwan Semiconductor U.S. listed shares were up more than 5% today on a report the company is talking with clients about price increases as much as 10% in 2027. At the same time, Nvidia said its latest chip designs were making their way to customers. Its shares up nearly 2%, and Intel jumping more than 8.5% on plans to cut more jobs. Then after the bell, Supermicro issued a business update that included raising its fourth quarter gross margin outlook and saying the black backlog was at a record $60 billion. Supermicro shares were up by more than 17% in late U.S. trading. U.S. Treasury yields rising today. At the long end, the 10-year picked up 3 basis points to 4.62%. The 2-year up 5 basis points to 4.26%. Bloomberg.
4: Now, your 3-day weather forecast on Bloomberg 92.9.
8: Cloudy and breezy tonight. Showers and thunderstorms taper off and end. Low in the middle to upper 60s. Partly sunny, breezy. Late day showers and thunderstorms Wednesday. We'll get up to the middle 80s. Becoming partly cloudy Wednesday night. Low in the lower to middle 60s. Sunshine and a few clouds Thursday near 80. Lots of sun Friday. High in the middle to upper 70s. I'm Scott Kaplan with your 3-day forecast on Bloomberg 92.9.
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17: If we look at the capital market's willingness to pay for the scale on a premium is the highest in the recent decades. 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Some of them will have to spin off some of their assets.
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17: 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They use a lot of their first party data as well as AI technology to understand the uplift that these content create for their subscription revenue. Whereas for mid-tier sports, I don't think they will continue to demand high pricing going forward because they face aging population.
13: Lisa Mateo, Bloomberg Radio.
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20: Yeah, obviously, the markets are all about AI, $700 billion worth of investment. At some point, investors will demand a return. And if you're worth $1 trillion and you trade it 30 times, that's $35 billion in net income you need. You pick the company that has that profile. Every time this happened before, the markets will get to the right place. There will be dislocation. Whether the dislocation is upheaval or not, I don't know. What I do know is that CEOs are absolutely tuned to this. They are better at managing through these kinds of issues more than ever. And they look at AI from a business perspective as important. You would argue that AI investment is adding 30 basis points to 50 basis points of GDP growth. It's helping companies. Now, it's not helping companies quite as deeply or broadly as people think. It takes a long time for a company to figure out how to use it, how to use it as an appropriate tool. So I'm not one who thinks from a business perspective there's going to be a big cliff in employment. The bigger question is the economy, and that's what CEOs always think about. And I think for the past 5 years or so since COVID, most CEOs were always more optimistic than CBO would have been, IMF, Bloomberg, and they'd be right. I think that has shifted a bit most recently, and I think there's a level of caution that I haven't seen so much before. And I think most CEOs today think the economy is a 1.5% economy. They would have thought it was a 2-2.5% economy early in the year.
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0: And I'm Joe Weisenthal.
2: On today's show, we are talking the future of Fed independence in light of two recent Supreme Court decisions. We are speaking with Lev Menand, Columbia Law Professor, and Nathan Tankus, President of Notes on the Crises.
0: In the Rahimi analysis, you're looking for a restriction on gun rights that existed at the founding and trying to have an analog. There was no restriction, as reflected in the Bank of the United States, on the president's removal power over executive officers. Alexander Hamilton didn't want a government bank. And that in his report on a national bank, he says a government bank is a bad idea. We need an investor-owned bank. And so they're misreading Hamilton.
2: Well, on a related note, so Hamilton says that we need independent monetary policy, right? But I don't think he says we need independent banking regulation at any point in time, because I don't think we really had a banking regulator back then.
3: Didn't have banks
2: yet. Yeah, exactly. Yeah.
3: I mean, that's a really important point.
2: Yeah.
3: The first bank really is the Bank of North America, which is a state chartered institution that it gets like actually multiple state charters and sort of like stitches together a monetary power out of that. Very Articles of Confederation. That's another point. It was founded before the Constitution. And you only start getting Banks of New York and all this stuff in the 1890s. And like, you don't get, you know, general incorporation for state chartered banks until the late 1830s.
2: Yeah.
3: And so it's a total misunderstanding. And as you're pointing out, all sorts of things, security regulation, financial regulation, is cut out of history and tradition by virtue of just like that was the developmental point of the 1780s.
2: Well, what I was getting at is, okay, you have this decision citing Hamilton on monetary policy. You don't have anything to back up the sort of like regulatory aspect of it. So could we end up in a situation where someone ends up saying that actually the Fed has improper authority over regulation and not monetary policy?
3: They're already saying it.
2: Yeah.
0: So there are people saying that. Here's the tricky situation. The Federal Reserve Board of Governors, which is the 7-member multi-member commission that Congress created in 1913, which is a government body whose officers are principal officers of the United States who have limits on their removal that the president, the court has now said, has to respect. that body is not a bank. It has no balance sheet. It can make no loans.
3: It does have a balance sheet.
0: It can. It does not have what we think of as the Fed's balance sheet. It can make no loans. It is a government agency, and it regulates banks, and it conducts quote unquote monetary policy, which is overnight interest rate policy. That's how the Federal Reserve pursues its Section 2A mandate currently, through regulation of the Federal Reserve banks, which are government chartered banks, but they're nominally outside of the government. They're membership cooperatives owned by the investor owned banks like JP Morgan Chase. So the Federal Reserve Bank of New York, that is a bank. That is outside of the government. The Federal Reserve Board of Governors, that is a government regulator. That is inside of the government. And all the Board of Governors does is regulate stuff. And so it carries out monetary policy through regulations, and it also does bank regulations, but those are all monetary policy in a broader sense. They're not used to adjust monetary conditions for macroeconomic reasons generally, but they could be. And so currently what the Trump administration is doing is relaxing the equity capital requirements on banks. This is stimulative. This is monetary stimulus. That's not why they're doing it, but it is stimulating the economy right now. And the court has no easy way out of that, which is why you have this weird footnote 6 in the Cook opinion.
2: Where, I love weird footnotes.
0: Yeah, there's a lot of great weird footnotes in these opinions. And footnote 6, the Chief Justice Roberts is saying, well, our exception for the Fed is as the Federal Reserve is currently constituted and with its existing enforcement authorities. It's just to head off at the pass, the idea that, well, let's go power by power and see whether these are actually each power the Fed has is like consistent with Alexander Hamilton's vision. Because if you start doing that, like things start to get really messy and confusing.
3: And Clarence Thomas does that. I do want to pick up, since you said the no balance sheet thing, and before we started, Tracy asked for like really getting into the
1: excruciating
3: weeds.
1: Detail.
3: And this is like a big hobby horse of mine, as you know, to really like emphasize the point that Lev is making. So I cut in, well, they do have a balance sheet. And what I meant by that is technically speaking, the Federal Reserve Board is, and subsequently also the FOMC, is funded by assessments on the Federal Reserve banks. So you can kind of think of it as similar to the assessments for the FDIC fund, but instead of it being on commercial banks, it is on the Federal Reserve banks themselves. And so they have these assessments and they can determine the assessments at wherever they want. And this is really actually really important because one of the most unique thing about the Federal Reserve Board is its complete autonomy from the appropriations process. And the basis of that complete autonomy is when they want more funds, they have complete autonomy to raise the assessments on the Federal Reserve banks. Now, formally, this is an assessment. You kind of think, oh, we're just taking some money from here, taking some money there. But if you think about it, the Federal Reserve banks are creating money. And so whenever they, hit an assessment and order up some more assessment payments, they're essentially directing the Federal Reserve banks to create money and credit the Federal Reserve Board's bank account. The Federal Reserve Board has a bank account with the Federal Reserve Bank and runs its spending, pays its payroll out of that. And that's what keeps it complete separation, keeps the OMB out, keeps the White House out. And this has been a recurring argument where literally was like, well, if you don't do this, they won't be able to, they might run out of the budget to process checks. And we want them to process checks, so we've got to give them unlimited freedom from appropriations. And that unlimited freedom of appropriations was obviously founded on being independent of the president. Because if you have unlimited freedom from appropriations and you have direct control of the Federal Reserve Board, it's not the Federal Reserve banks, it's literally the board part where you can just raise assessments as you want and spend. So this has been a big hobby horse that they kind of have total freedom of fiscal policy notionally over their operational expenses, but that can be, of course, defined in all sorts of ways.
6: This sort of is a nice, brings me to the question that I had on my mind. So Can a random person file a friend of the court brief? Like, or do you have to be like a lawyer or something like that? Could one of us like file an amicus curiae?
0: You need a lawyer to represent you.
6: So let's say this comes up again. Here's an argument. Let's say I want to find a carve out and I want to find something more compelling than this weird Second Amendment thing. What is wrong with the argument that says, look, regulatory policy is monetary policy, so there's no separating those because I've read The Fed Unbound, Central Banking in Time of Crisis by Liv Menand. And monetary policy isn't can be recast as a quasi-fiscal policy. We see it in, you know, various ways in which loans get directed to specific sectors. We certainly saw that during COVID. We saw the rescue of Silicon Valley Bank, et cetera. Monetary policy alone, and, you know, there are ways to structure loans that are essentially fiscal allocations. There's not a bright line between monetary and fiscal policy. We've clearly established that the power of the purse rests in Congress. This is a known thing. Why not make an argument that, no, monetary policy is fiscal policy. Fiscal policy is Congress. And therefore, it's just not like these other things.
0: So I suggested that the court do this in a Law Review article that I guess was published about May 1st, called The Unitary Executive in the Federal Reserve. What is distinctive about the Federal Reserve Board, and this does tie exactly to what Nathan was saying, is that its independence implicates the ability of the legislature to use the power of the purse to check the executive, which was actually at the heart of the framers' understanding of the separation of powers. Alexander Hamilton said, we're going to be safe under this Constitution because the sword is in one hand and the purse is in the other.
6: Because we could clearly, like, if it were entirely under the president, completely, we know from COVID, we know from the GFC, we know from SVB, we know from other things that there would be all kinds of ways to structure things under the form of lending and loans and nominal monetary policy that could have fiscal functions.
3: They made use of a lot of non-recourse loans. And a non-recourse loan is just, you know, if you're making a non-recourse loan and it's much above the current asset value, it's essentially a purchase. And that power is extraordinarily high. Like, there's nothing on the books that could prevent a unitary executive Fed from making non-recourse loans where they're putatively accepting it as collateral for Trump coins and just buy Trump coins out.
0: Deeply threatens the actual constitutional scheme to let the president have access to the money printing machine. And Alexander Hamilton was referencing this. And this goes back really to like Magna Carta in the Anglo-American legal tradition. The idea that the way we ensure we don't have a tyrannical executive is that the legislature controls access to supply. And Sir Paul Tucker, the former deputy governor of the Bank of England, has been making this argument for many years now, that's really the logic. Now, why didn't the court embrace it? Why didn't the court embrace it? Well, one problem is it's really inconsistent with their theory of the Constitution's separation of powers, which is a formalist theory, because it says things that impede functionally on Congress's power of the purse, well, we can't allow the president to control them. Well, you know, the Board of Governors of the Federal Reserve System isn't the only part of the federal bureaucracy that implicates Congress's power of the purse. And so there's a very important Supreme Court case from the 1980s called Boucher v. Sinar, which was about the Emergency Deficit Reduction Act, where Congress was trying to ensure that the government didn't spend over certain spending levels to help bring down the deficit in the 1980s. And as part of that law, it was a bipartisan compromise with the Reagan administration, an officer called the Comptroller General, who the president cannot remove at will, was given the authority to calculate certain caps. And the court struck that down, said the Comptroller General cannot have that power because that's an executive function.
6: This has been Odd Lots on Bloomberg Radio. I'm Joe Weisenthal.
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22: From ABC News, I'm Chuck Sievertson. Millions are prepping for Tropical Storm Bertha. Latest tracking has it skirting the Gulf Coast, heading for New Orleans and later Houston. In New Orleans, ABC's Victor Akendo.
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24: You've been through it all at this point here. Do you feel like it's best to be prepared?
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